0: over the coming weeks. Ping Huang, NPR News.
1: Investors will be looking both at home and abroad this week for reassurance about the economy, the war, and its impact on inflation. NPR's Maria Aspen has more.
2: More companies are releasing quarterly report cards in what's already been a blockbuster earnings season. Tech investors in particular are back to being thrilled with the AI boom and all the money being spent on it. The tech-heavy NASDAQ and the broader S&P 500 ended last week at new record highs, despite ongoing uncertainty about the war and the high price of oil. Investors will see how much the energy crisis has driven up prices on Tuesday when the U.S. government releases inflation data for April. Meanwhile, Wall Street will also be monitoring President Trump's high-stakes visit to China for developments on the Middle East war, the trade war, and the tech war. Maria Aspen, NPR News.
1: U.S. futures contracts are trading lower at this hour. You're listening to NPR News from Washington. The State Department says it's hosting a third round of talks between Israel and Lebanon in Washington, D.C. this week, as both sides try to move beyond a fragile ceasefire to a permanent peace and security agreement. Israel wants the Iranian-backed militant group Hezbollah in Lebanon disarmed. Lebanon wants invading Israeli troops to withdraw. The talks take place despite continued firing between Israel and Hezbollah. Scientists are reporting progress in efforts to protect the endangered devil's hole pupfish at Death Valley National Park in California. NPR's Nell Greenfield Boyce has more.
3: After two earthquakes shook up the waters of Devil's Hole, its pupfish population plummeted. Only 20 fish were left. Wildlife officials debated what to do, just as the federal workforce was experiencing mass firings and a government shutdown loomed. Moving quickly, biologists took some pupfish from a backup population that had been established in captivity over a decade ago and released them into Devil's Hole. Those fish survived, babies started appearing, and biologists later added in some additional captive-bred fish. This spring, an official count found 77 Devil's Hole pupfish swimming around their rocky fishbowl in the desert. Nell Greenfield Boyce, NPR News.
1: Amid candy, flowers, and other gifts, you may have also headed out to a restaurant this Mother's Day. It's one of the biggest days for eating out. The National Retail Federation also says people will spend a record $38 billion on Mother's Day this year. This is NPR.
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6: Welcome to The New Yorker Radio Hour. I'm David Remnick. The Obama Presidential Center opens next month on the Chicago Lakeshore. It has the usual replica of the Oval Office and many floors of art installations by some spectacular living artists. But it also describes itself not as a museum, but as a center for civic engagement.
7: Yeah, we've got a storytelling booth. So we want every visitor to go in there and talk about their own lives and what's happening in their communities and what frustrations they have and what changes they think they could bring about, much like working did back then, except this will be digitally recorded.
6: Tickets to visit went on sale this week. When Barack Obama left office in January of 2017, his approval ratings were relatively high, and yet he was handing over the reins to a man whose policy and character was in every way a repudiation of what Obama meant to people. Trump promised to undo Obama's accomplishments, nearly every one. He would end the Iran nuclear deal. He would certainly go after Obamacare. And to this day, Trump insults the Obamas in blatantly racist terms. So the question of Barack Obama's legacy is clouded and complicated. Peter Slevin, who lives in Chicago and covers politics for The New Yorker, has reported on Barack Obama's post-presidency in the magazine, and he recently met with the former president.
8: Peter, we have been talking about Obama for a very long time. I remember very distinctly being in Chicago with you on Election Day in 2008. It's been a long time. And now Obama's in the wilderness. He's an ex-president for quite a while now. And over and over and over again, I would hear, you would hear from all kinds of people, where is Obama? And that, in some way, was the generating question of this piece. Tell me a little bit about that question and why it exists at this late date.
9: So the world is on fire, as an awful lot of people think. You have Donald Trump's presidency. He's running roughshod over the rule of law. He started a war in Iran. He doesn't seem to be listening to most anyone. The guardrails are down. And the question is, who will lead the opposition? Who could make a difference in leading the country forward into the midterms, into the 2028 election? And so many people say, well, what about that Barack Obama guy? He seemed to be pretty popular. He seemed to have some ideas. What's he doing exactly?
8: But the where is Obama question has long roots. It began immediately after he left office. And, you know, you saw a guy who, after 8 years in office, was suddenly hanging around with Richard Branson and kite surfing or whatever he was doing and having a good, long, extended vacation, started making money in Netflix. And suddenly you started hearing, this is before the second term. Suddenly you started hearing at all kinds of corners, where is Obama? Why isn't he more in the thick of things? And his answer was always, I can't be a political commentator. It was a traditional response to what the post-presidency is.
9: That's exactly right. He said he wanted to be quiet a little while, is how he put it. He said he would speak up when his values seemed to be challenged. But he really didn't expect Trump 1.0 or 2.0 to be as bad as it was. He thought he could not exactly coast over the horizon, but that he could just take a big step back, focus on his family, focus on some projects that he cared about, and learn how to kite surf.
8: Yeah.
9: And pretty quickly, people said, well, wait a minute, why are you kite surfing and hanging out with rich people when we need you?
8: Now, you've spent time with Obama just recently in Chicago. And one of the things he told you is that if he spent more time on the in politics, he'd have trouble at home.
9: He said there is genuine tension, that's how he put it, with Michelle Obama about how involved he is in politics. He said he recognizes how many people are calling on him to ride to the rescue or do even more. And he said, look, my wife Michelle didn't expect this to be happening at this point in our lives. We gave it the office for all those years. It was really hard. There's a scene in the story where she talks about flying away from Washington, D.C. on January 20th, 2017. And she gets on the plane to fly to Palm Springs, where they'll have the beginnings of a vacation. And she said she sobbed uncontrollably for 30 minutes. She said this was so hard. These 8 years were so hard. There was so much pressure. And of course, she was always a reluctant recruit to politics. She's never cared for it. And she wanted to get away, and she thought it only fair that her husband get to get away too.
8: Peter, you wrote a biography of Michelle Obama, an excellent book. Is it your impression that in sum, she really disliked the White House years?
9: I think she had very mixed feelings about the White House years. She certainly grew into the role after having a hard time at the beginning. She focused on issues of race and class. She focused on things that she cared about and really used her platform. I remember a moment where she was talking on stage about how first ladies are seen and how much it's a question of their fashion. And she had bangs at the time. Mm-hmm. And she said, you know, one hopes that after a while, people stop looking at the bangs and they look at what you're standing in front of. And she felt that she, I think, used her time really well and made a bit of a difference in significant ways, but she was ready to move on.
8: Now,
9: she never liked the political part of it. She didn't like the political part of it even when, you know, Barack Obama was in the state Senate here in Illinois. At one point, I believe she said, you know, Barack, why are you doing this? It's not noble.
8: Now, you started asking the question of where is Obama months ago in your reporting. And inevitably, when you start doing that, that question gets back to the subject. It gets back to Obama. It gets back to his people. And you indicate in your piece that that question, where is Obama, makes him very unhappy.
9: He feels he's doing an awful lot more than any modern president has ever done or been asked to do. And he feels that people actually don't recognize, haven't recognized what it is that he's doing. And he thinks he ought to get some credit for that. The contrast is pretty clear with, for example, George W. Bush. We know that he has very strong feelings about Trump. In the reporting, someone told me of a conversation with George Bush not long ago who had, quote, scathing things to say about Donald Trump. But he's in Dallas, he's painting, and he is keeping his own counsel, as he said he learned from his parents.
8: Let's listen to what Barack Obama tells you about the question, where is Obama and why isn't he doing more? You brought this up in your conversation with him in Chicago. Let's listen.
10: I understand why people feel that way. Because people aren't looking at me like a historical comparison to other presidents. You know, they don't care the fact that no other ex-president was the main surrogate for their party for four election cycles after they left office. I think the real answer there, A, I'm doing more than you think, and B, I promise you if I was out there every day, you'd be tired of me. I also think, though, that the fact that people want me to, quote unquote, be doing more is a good sign. There has not been as decided a shift in American attitudes as we are making out.
8: Let's take that answer one piece at a time. I think what he's saying is that the fact that people are asking, where is Obama, insofar as they do, let's not overestimate it, but insofar as they do, means that we're in a state of real crisis. But I have to point out, as you do in your piece, that when Donald Trump was elected initially, Obama said that he expected his own achievements only to get rolled back by a measure of about 15%. That was a mistake, wasn't it?
9: He acknowledges that he underestimated the impact of Donald Trump and where Donald Trump would go from there. It's interesting. That day he met with Donald Trump, the traditional post-election meeting in the Oval Office that you reported about in your terrific piece from 2016, I was told that Obama went in to make a bit of a pitch to Trump. Don't give up on the Affordable Care Act. Don't give up on the Dreamers. Definitely do not give up on the Iran nuclear deal. And Trump said, well, you know, I'll consider that. And Obama thought, well, you know, just maybe. He wasn't going to put too much weight on that, but he thought just maybe that was true. And he essentially felt that the center would hold. Needless to say, he, like a lot of us, underestimated the damage that Donald Trump could do. And, you know, after he had his final parties at the White House, he went off to Chicago and he gave a speech, his farewell speech. And he talked rather optimistically about how, in very Obama form, we all need to get along. We need to recognize that everybody loves America. We've got to find a way to talk. And essentially, he was saying, it'll be okay. So I asked him about that speech and the message that he delivered in Chicago in January 2017 and whether he had lost some confidence in the prospect, in the American prospect. And he said, I would be dishonest if I didn't acknowledge that.
8: A little tinge of, if not despair, that Obama's really lost some faith, at least, in where America is today.
9: Yeah, I mean, Obama's not a despairing guy. We know that about him. Some things are so consistent with him. He's a glass half full man. But the events since then, on many fronts, shook his confidence in his confidence.
8: I'm speaking with contributing writer Peter Slevin, whose reporting on Obama's legacy is at NewYorker.com and part of the recent issue on America at 250 years. Our conversation continues in a moment. This is the New Yorker Radio Hour.
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0: 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I'm Ashley Rivenbark. Coming up at 9 on This American Life, a family wishes for years that they could do something to stop their neighbor's shocking behavior. 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

0: This is the New Yorker Radio Hour. I'm David Remnick. In the New Yorker this week, we published a long piece of reporting by Peter Slevin about Barack Obama and his legacy in the age of Donald Trump. And I've been speaking today with Peter Slevin about that reporting. Peter spoke with the former president and dozens of people around him, and he tended to start with this question. If Obama remains one of the most popular politicians in this country, and the Democrats are failing to mount an effective opposition to the Trump presidency, what exactly are Obama's obligations? What exactly can he do almost a decade after leaving the White House? We'll continue our conversation now. How does Obama's day-to-day life compare to other presidents? Is there really a typical model for an ex-president? Is Obama doing more than others had in their years out of office? I mean, a lot of people will point to Jimmy Carter and say, well, he was the ultimate idealist and to such a degree that he was probably a better ex-president than he was a president. And then you have somebody like George W. Bush, who's a kind of invisible man as an ex-president. He's not making any mark at all.
1: It's striking that Obama is younger than a lot of former ex-presidents. You know, he was elected when he was 47 years old. He's only 64 now, turning 65. And he does enjoy his time away from the White House. He used to joke, even before he left the White House, that the best job in the country is ex-president. So there's a certain reveling in that leisure time. But at the same time, he has a whole raft of projects that he has embarked upon that do seem distinctive, that are different from certainly any recent ex-president. He is mentoring other people. He got deeply involved in the redistricting fights in California and Virginia, where he, in fact, became the face of the Democratic move to carve out more Democratic seats in those two states after Donald Trump called Greg Abbott in Texas last summer and said, hey, give me five more Republican seats in Texas. And of course, he plays a lot of golf.
0: He plays a hell of a lot of golf, but he also, in fairness, when election time comes around, he throws himself into it. Why does any of this matter? Why does an ex-presidency matter at all? In fact, are we being sentimental here? You know, his variety of center-left liberalism, I think, probably would strike a lot of young people in the Democratic Party as something of the past, and may not be an answer for a lot of people about what's necessary now.
1: I think that's right. And these are questions that he asks himself. He himself doesn't think that he's necessarily the right avatar for the party. He relishes the role of being an elder, of mentoring younger leaders. And yet at this moment, there is this not insignificant sense of desperation on the left and among Democrats for a leader, for momentum and even a movement to drive past Trump and Trumpism and the MAGA world. And Obama, as we learned in the reporting, is seen as someone who can still mobilize an awful lot of people.
0: So in your interview, Obama pushes back on the idea that he could

0: somehow be the savior for the Democratic Party. First of all, he's not positioned, but the Constitution tells him he can't run for president again. And he clearly doesn't want to be.
1: What I strongly believe is that my highest and best use now is to help find the next set of leaders who are going to move us forward. And part of it is because I think the very best leaders can tap into the zeitgeist of the moment. There's a element of lived experience. I can understand things intellectually that I haven't gone through. When I was running, I could talk about student loans that Michelle and I had because I had just paid them off. Right? We could talk about Michelle's challenges when I was on the road and we're thinking about childcare. Yeah. And some of those things still exist, but
2: you sort of feel like you're the wrong person for the moment.
1: Generationally, you get rooted in what you went through. And so the freshness with which you can speak to some of these issues, I think, is important. You take somebody like Mamdani.
2: Mm-hmm. Who I gather you still talk to some.
1: Yeah. His authenticity and facility in communicating digitally is very much a part of the fact that he's 33, maybe he's 34 now.
0: That's really an interesting moment because I think of Mamdani's ideological views as to the left of Obama, and yet here Obama went out of his way to name check him singularly in his conversation with you. What did you think of that moment, Peter?
3: It's striking in two ways. He sees Mamdani as an extraordinary communicator. He's able to connect. We all remember those fabulous Instagram posts and those little short videos, the halal guys, the taxi guys out of the airport at LaGuardia and so on. He's charming and he's effective as a communicator in a way that maybe echoes Obama and his great success, particularly in the 2008 campaign, which was in some ways the first digital campaign. But the other thing is this point of Obama's that there really does need to be a new generation. And he said in the interview that this next generation of leaders is going to have to, as he put it, pretty substantially reform, revise, refresh, update our institutions so that they can work in this new age. And he feels that this next generation is the best position to do that.
0: What does that mean?
3: What it means is moving on past maybe sort of a more establishment view of where we are as a country. And it means not just going back to, let's say, pre-MAGA, but moving on maybe more assertively to find ways that where institutions, particularly government, something Obama cares about, is connecting far better with people, what they need, what it can do for them.
0: You talked to Obama at his new presidential center on the south side of Chicago before it opened. And he sees this as some sort of campus to help develop new leaders, a kind of training site almost, as well as a tourist attraction. And part of that is a museum there of American history. It's not just about Obama and his career in politics. Let's listen to Obama describe what the place is all about.
1: Well, I want to start with the Declaration of Independence and the abolitionist movement and the suffragist movement. You know, one of the things that I spend a lot of time doing, working with younger leaders, is refuting the notion that things have never been worse. I say, no. You know what? Civil War, really bad. Jim Crow, tough. And I say that not to try to pull rank on them, but rather to pull them out of any kind of sense of hopelessness about the situation.
0: So that gets to the theme of what we were discussing earlier, but also I'd love to know what your view of that presidential center was. What's the experience like to be there?
3: It's really striking. It is a museum in several different levels. And I asked him, well, why doesn't the story of the museum start on August 4th, 1961, when you were born? And he said, well, because of where I came from and because of he wants to express this view that he has that seems unchanged, that the road to progress is long and it's jagged and it's messy and there are setbacks, but it's going to be okay. And so what he does is he, in the museum, he tries to create an experience where visitors understand history at a time when the Trump administration is supposedly restoring truth and sanity to American history, as they put it, and carries the visitor through to his unlikely election as president and then beyond, and basically asks, what can I, the visitor, do to make a difference?
0: Something really curious. Donald Trump clearly has terrible animus about Obama and has for a long time, since the birther conspiracy theory, and that was many years ago. Recently, he posted a video of the Obamas depicted as apes. He's posted other pretty terrible videos and statements about the Obamas. He constantly refers to him as Barack Hussein Obama to emphasize what, in his view, is his otherness. What is Obama willing to say about things like these videos and about Trump on a personal level?
3: He said it bugs him when people go after his wife, his kids. But as far as he's concerned, he's not particularly bothered by it. He's gotten used to it. At the same time, though, I was talking with Ben Rhodes, who was his former deputy national security advisor and still does some work with Obama. And he said, oh, yeah, there are times in the wee hours when the former president will send off an email about what Rhodes called some dumbass thing Donald Trump has just done.
0: So it does irritate him.
3: It does. And inevitably. I mean, he's seen Donald Trump run roughshod over all kinds of things that are really important to Barack Obama that he didn't really expect to be losing.
0: Some ex-presidents like Jimmy Carter, and he's a rarity, have thrown themselves completely into public service, and money has nothing to do with their existence after the White House. Some people have taken a different route. Al Gore, who was vice president, has made a fortune. He's not alone. Tell me about Barack Obama and money.
3: Well, they don't have to worry where their next meal's coming from. They have made a whole bunch of money. I mean, their original book deal for the two of them seemed extraordinary at the time. A $65 million advance. Well, they have way out-earned that advance. They're reaping millions more above that, even. I mean, Michelle Obama's first book, Becoming, sold more than 17 million copies. And between them, they have produced a number of other bestsellers. They've bought property in on Martha's Vineyard. They have a beautiful house in Calorama in Washington, D.C. They have a property on the water in Hawaii. They have these pet projects that make them, I think, pretty happy, including in Hollywood. And Michelle Obama has a very popular podcast, IMO. She even says herself, I really feel fully in myself in my 60s now.
0: Do they see their post-White House lives in precisely the same way, Michelle and Barack Obama?
3: Well, I think one way we know they see it differently is that he is involved in politics more than he would prefer, as he told me. And he does feel a need to get out on the campaign trail, whereas Michelle has moved away from politics. She never cared for it. She's not out on the campaign trail, though she did give a couple of memorable speeches at the Democratic National Convention since they left.
0: It seems to me, Peter, in conclusion, really, that the Obamas would like to see Donald Trump and the Trump era end, not only for political reasons and for the sake of the country, but maybe for their own lives.
3: They would love to step back and love to see Donald Trump be gone and be able to move on with the projects that he's carved out.
0: Peter Slevin, thanks so much.
3: Thank you, David. Great pleasure.
0: The Obama Presidential Center opens in Chicago next month. Peter Slevin is a professor in the Journalism School of Northwestern University, and you can find his reporting on Obama's legacy at newyorker.com. 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
5: 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I'm Ashley Rivenbart. 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
8: I'm Mike Collins. On the next Charlotte Talks, the hero for our time, you'll never guess, so I might as well tell you straight up. It's Henry David Thoreau. Like us, Thoreau lived in a time of rapid technological and economic changes, political division, and the pandemic. And he, too, reassessed his priorities. He decided to pare down to trade up. Local author Jen McGivney helps you find your Walden Monday at 9.
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0: This is the New Yorker Radio Hour. I'm David Remnick. Harriet Clark's novel called The Hill is one of the most anticipated works of fiction of this year and has won some extraordinary reviews, including by James Wood in The New Yorker. It's a story of a girl growing up visiting her mother in prison, where the mother is serving a life sentence. And although The Hill is a work of fiction, it follows the contours of Harriet Clark's own life quite closely. One of the book's enthusiastic readers is Rachel Aviv, a staff writer at The New Yorker.
10: When I was reading Harriet Clark's The Hill, I felt almost this kind of sickness that I remember feeling as a kid when I read a book where, like, being apart from the book, it was like a vacuum. Like, there was something about it that felt like I was doing the wrong thing if I was not reading the book. And one of the things that I found so compelling was the way that she captured the internal life and clock of a child. There's that sense of being a creature who can sense things but not comprehend. And the book really focuses on the relationship between a mother and daughter. One is inside of prison, one is outside of prison, and they're kind of trying to figure out who the other one is as they both age.
0: Here's Rachel Aviv with the novelist Harriet Clark.
10: Before we start talking, I thought it would be helpful if you could just explain why your mom was serving a life sentence and who was caring for you in the early years of your life.
11: When I was 11 months old, my mother drove a getaway car for the robbery of a Brinks truck that was supposed to raise funds for the Black Liberation Army, an underground black nationalist group. And three men were killed in the robbery. 9 children lost their fathers. My mother was not a shooter. She was not present when anyone was shot, but for various political reasons, she did not put on a defense and wasn't present for her trial, and she received 3 consecutive life sentences and was incarcerated in a facility about an hour out of New York City, where I grew up visiting her every week.
10: I think a less skilled writer might have written a memoir about this. Can you talk about how you made the choice to write a novel, or what a novel allowed you to do that a memoir wouldn't have?
11: I think there are really 2 answers to that. One would be that if I've learned anything from my life, it's that the things we do affect other people. And there's really no way for me to write about my life that doesn't risk exposing or upsetting or misrepresenting other people. Most significantly, the survivors of my mom's crime, but also the women at her facility, and certainly my own family. So partially, the decision to write fiction was an attempt to be respectful and protective of other people. But the second reason, and maybe the realer reason, is that I love novels. You know, they're where I learned I was like other people. My grandmother raised me to not tell people that my parents were in prison. I think she was afraid people would treat me differently or see me as different. And novels are really where I learned I wasn't different.
7: Was there a particular novel where that felt evident to you? Like, why did you think you were so fundamentally different?
11: I mean, I think most kids feel different. And actually, part of one of the kind of strange aspects of my life is that from the outside, I think people have often thought that my parents' incarceration and my family's political history are the kind of defining aspects of my life. But from inside it, the biggest experience was that I was raised by the elderly. Mm-hmm. And so I think part of why I felt different from other kids is that I do think if you're raised by old people, you're living in slightly different atmospheres and rhythms and just a different culture than people who have parents who are younger. So I actually think it was far more, probably that made me feel a little bit different. But again, I think luckily fiction is perpetually populated by people who feel misfit. And so in that sense, I think I related to almost every book I read when I was young.
7: Did you grow up feeling like your mom's sentence fit within your view of what was fair? Or how did you sort of bring to bear your own ideas about justice to your mother's situation?
11: My mother always raised me to believe that she was in prison because she deserved to be. She always raised me to understand that she had contributed to causing great harm and that these were the consequences of that. And I think that actually this was very grounding for me as a child. I think if I had felt otherwise, if I had sensed that in any way we were inside an experience of injustice, that would have obviously been an additional aggravation. But I understood that my mother had contributed to great harm, and I understood that this was the consequence of that. And I think I was much older before I began to understand that no one deserves to be in prison forever, but also that she was in at that point less for the harm she had caused and more for her decision not to put on a defense.
7: You've said that there was a officer at the prison who would greet you as you came into the visiting room, and he told you that, don't worry, the people in there grow gills. Can you explain what he meant by that?
11: There was an officer at the prison when I was young who was sometimes kind to me. He wasn't one of the kindest, but sometimes he would be personable. And sometimes while we were waiting for the gate to open and for me to go through, he would say, "Don't worry, they must grow gills to live underwater." And I do believe he meant it as a comfort. And I think that it's a comfort people often offer themselves, this sense that people who are in situations of great difficulty have somehow adapted to it, and therefore their experience is not the torture it would be for you. And on the one hand, I think it is true that people adapt to some extent to horrific conditions. And on the other hand, I don't think you can ever adapt to horrific conditions. You know, nobody should be living their life under these conditions. And so there was also some way in which I think that kind of myth of adaptation was a way to not reckon with the active torture that was fundamentally happening on the top of that hill.
7: Mm-hmm. There have been a lot of books about the families of people who are incarcerated and how their communities were affected. And were there other ideas that you were kind of pushing back against in terms of creating your own contribution to this body of work?
11: I mean, the first thing I'll say is that actually, considering that, you know, over 5 million children in America will have a parent in prison at some point in their upbringing, which is 1 in 14 children or 1 in 4 black children. And the number goes up a lot if you include now parents in immigration detention or parents under parole supervision. actually, I was primarily struck by our glaring absence in the literature.
10: Yeah.
11: But it was definitely important to me to try to airlift the prison in my book out of all of our cultural scripts about prison and, you know, free the reader from any ways they're used to feeling about prisons so that they could encounter for themselves how they ended up feeling in the book. You know, I think one of the ways that prisons legitimate themselves in our society is by seeming very normal. You know, they seem ordinary to us, and so they appear reasonable. And the thing I wanted to try to get back into the tone of the book was how extraordinary this is, right? A child looks up a hill and knows that her mother is going to be trapped on the top of this hill forever. That's extraordinary. She's young and she's looking out at a room and she knows the entire life she'll have with her mother will take place in that room. That's extraordinary. I didn't really want to do any spectacle or kind of like images of horror or coercive images. I just wanted us to re-encounter how extraordinary it is that, you know, that family separation continues to be the primary way, not only that we punish people, but that we attempt to control and disempower communities in this country, you know, from the beginning and now on through the escalating deportations. And so I think that idea that we've tried to make this degree of family separation ordinary is something I wanted to push back against.
12: And how did you work through the dynamic of both presenting prison in the novel as like a fundamentally unbearable place, but also as a place where real relationships happen and people grow up?
11: I mean, I think for me, getting that balance of lightness and weight was very important in the book because I actually wanted it to be a very enjoyable book to read. You know, I was going to be walking the reader. Thank you. I was going to be walking the reader through these dark realms. And so I wanted there to be humor and buoyancy. And I also wanted to make the reader somewhat complicit in perhaps not fully registering how unbearable the environment is for a lot of the book, because I think my narrator, Susanna, isn't totally aware of what's really going on around her. Of course, I wanted to conjure the atmosphere of that bewilderment because I think most children live inside a certain kind of atmosphere of incomprehension. You know, all kids are proximate to and at the mercy of the adult world, which is a world they can't really understand. And so I think most kids have that sense that they're surrounded by secrets. And the secret is everybody else's life. You know, the secret is everything going on around you. And that was the sense I wanted the book to have.
12: So the book took 20 years to write. And for the majority of those years, your mom was in prison. Then she was given clemency and released. How did your work on the book change, if it did, by just sort of the fact of her now being a free person?
11: I think that there's a very good chance that if my mother hadn't gotten out, I would never have really been able to look the tragedy in the face. You know, my mother having life in prison was something I was very well adapted to. But the truth is, eventually life in prison becomes death in prison. And so I think if I had really had to engage with her aging and illness and eventual death inside, the nature of the tragedy would have changed, you know. And so I do think that something about her getting out probably allowed me to finally look more fully at what we had been through. And after she got out, sometimes people would say, oh, does your book now have a happy ending? But actually, you know, her getting out is what allowed it fundamentally to be a tragedy.
12: How much, as you were writing, were you thinking of her as your reader?
11: I mean, very luckily, the majority of time, I did not imagine anyone as my reader. You know, I wrote for many, many, many years with no expectation or desire to publish or certainly to share with anyone in my family. But fundamentally, I think it was a real act of generosity that my mother never attempted to kind of impose on my writing life at all, or to ask questions about the family or the mother.
7: Did she
11: in the book
7: want to read a draft while you were working on it, or what?
11: Did she want to? I don't know. She didn't. I don't think she ever asked me to. And I think, you know, my mother is the person who knows better than anyone that the mother in the book is not her. You know, I had this internal rule that nothing said or done in the book could have come from my own life, you know, and that was largely an attempt to protect the women at my mom's prison and to make sure that I didn't take any material that really wasn't mine to take. There are a few exceptions to this, I will say, in terms of things the grandmother in the book says.
7: That rule, you know, nothing said or done in this book could have happened in your life. Were there moments where you've been surprised that maybe your grasp of what had happened in this life was murkier than you'd realized, and it sort of emerged through the book?
11: Most certainly. there were these small instances. There's a comment that the grandmother makes about Stockard Channing, that this strange comment my grandmother did used to make, and this apocryphal story my grandmother used to tell about my mother throwing her shoes off the boat on the way to the Soviet Union. And there was a nun at my mom's prison who used to say, "You can't let yourself get discouraged. You can't take out your own heart." Those were three instances when I knew that I was taking something from my life, and I allowed it in those three moments. But then I had this very strange thing happen where the week my grandmother died, when I was 16 years old, we put all of the belongings of that home into a storage unit. And for the next 30 years, I paid $88 a month for that storage unit. And starting a few years ago, my wife kept insisting we had to empty the storage unit and stop paying that $88 a month. And initially, I'd always said, oh, I can't empty it. You know, what if my mom ever wants any of those things? And so once my mom got out, almost immediately after my mom got out, my beloved wife's focus was this storage unit and getting out of these monthly fees. And so she had us drive up to it, her, me, and my mom. And there's a scene in my book when the grandmother is dying. And I very consciously remember deciding to put in this detail about the grandmother having trouble seeing out of one eye. And so the narrator puts like a piece of magazine over one side of her glasses to block that eye and to make her less dizzy. And I had very consciously come up with this as a way to make that scene kind of more absurd and a little comic and just give some visual life to the scene. I knew I had made it up. And when we went to empty the storage unit, you know, I opened the drawer of my grandmother's dresser, and there was this pair of glasses with a piece of magazine over one of the lenses. And it was absolutely harrowing, because it really did make me realize I was no expert on myself, that I cannot distinguish necessarily what has come from memory and what is my imagination. And so at this point, it's true that I shouldn't say with too much confidence that everything is made up. I would say, you know, related to that, the way I feel about the book is fundamentally that for me, it was a fictional setup for a real reckoning with my own life. You know, of course, this is the place in which the questions of my life were kind of addressed. And one of the places where I have an experience of that is that in life, I have never cried about my mother's incarceration. Mm-hmm. I have no memory of ever crying leaving the prison. I have no memory of ever crying talking about the prison. But when I wrote the very final paragraphs of the book, which are a scene that never happened in real life, it's a kind of hallucination the mother has of the daughter. And often when I read them, I do cry. Mm-hmm. You know, that there's something about it where clearly I had to write this whole fictional take on everything to finally feel what I am not capable of feeling in my lived life.
7: I wondered, I was sort of imagining you as this extremely observant, precise, writerly child, and wondering at what point in your childhood or adolescence you began to see what you were experiencing as material.
11: Well, first of all, thank you, and not at all. I think in many ways I was an incredibly, you know, unobservant child. I think I definitely had what one could consider a kind of narrative distance from my own life. But I think it would be somewhat inaccurate to say that was because I was planning to write about it. I think I just did have certain forms of detachment. But I think the more accurate thing is to say that what I always knew growing up was that I would not write about my mother's prison. Mm-hmm. And that was partially because, you know, I would have these experiences inside. Like, for instance, in the summer at the prison, they have this remarkable program called the Summer Program, where kids come to the area and stay with often wealthy families in the neighborhood. And then you visit your mom every day, 5 days in a row. And in the evening, you hang out with other kids who also have moms inside. And it's a really important program. And when I was quite young, about 8, a documentary film crew came to cover it. And it was for very good reasons. It was to try to bring the program to the UK. So this documentary, you know, was a righteous cause. But I remember feeling very uncomfortable. You know, even as a young kid, I could understand how they were positioning us. You know, they were having us hold the bars at the fences and standing in front of barbed wire fences. And, you know, there's this one scene where they lined all the kids up and they asked us, "When do you most miss your mother?"
13: Do you remember what you said?
11: Yes. You know, I will say another kid gave an answer that was so upsetting, it will make me cry just to think of it, which I won't deliver here. But when they asked me, I said, "I don't miss my mother. Sometimes I even forget I have a mother."
13: Oh, wow.
11: Which was maybe true and maybe not true. But yeah. Either way, I felt a pretty willful refusal to play the heartbreaking role they wanted me to play. Again, it was for good reason.
13: Did you ever have a conversation about your response, or did she watch?
11: Oh yeah, my mom saw it. We've laughed about it because all the kids give very beautiful, heartbreaking responses, and then there I am. And so I think that because I always felt like there was something, I couldn't quite define what it was, but it felt problematic in how people would come to the prison and then represent us. I would feel when I would notice something in the environment that I almost had this kind of like observational, like that would be a great detail. I would have a pretty strong, like, don't take this, don't use this sense towards it. I think in part, honestly, because very often when you're struck by those sorts of details, it's because they're somewhat coercive, you know? And I hate to be coerced, and I really didn't want to coerce readers.
13: What would be a coercive detail?
11: Like, so I used to do these overnight visits with my mom, and they had a basketball hoop and a barbecue outside. But at some point, soon after the basketball hoop went in, the basketball got caught on the barbed wire fences and deflated, and then it happened again, and then it happened again. So when you would do these, there was no way to actually play. There would just be these three deflated basketballs, you know, in the barbed wire of the fence. And the fence was actually multiple fences you were looking through. And it was such an intense image, you know, in a certain way.
13: Yeah.
11: And I thought, you know, I'm exactly never writing about that. Yeah. And again, I think, like, in part it's because, you know, I wanted the book to feel more like a dream, like you're in the presence of meaning, but you can't quite say what that meaning is. You know, the arrows are pointing in multiple directions. And I really wanted to, you know, I think that the environments of most kids' upbringing have a kind of mythic quality to them, you know, and so I wanted the prison to have this kind of mythic sense and not this three basketballs deflated on barbed wire sense that was important to me.
13: Yeah. Harriet, thank you so much.
11: Thank you so much.
0: Harriet Clark's novel is called The Hill, and she spoke with Rachel Avive, a staff writer for The New Yorker. And you can find all of Rachel's work at newyorker.com. I'm David Remnick, and that's the New Yorker Radio Hour for today. Next week, Pulitzer Prize-winning historian Jill Lepore will join us to weigh in on the 250th anniversary of the Declaration of Independence.
14: The idea that we're sitting around waiting for the occupant of the White House to tell us what American history means. 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

0: For our time, you'll never guess, so I might as well tell you straight up, it's Henry David Thoreau. Like us, Thoreau lived in a time of rapid technological and economic changes, political division, and a pandemic, and he too reassessed his priorities. He decided to pare down to trade up. 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
1: This is Asian View from NHK World Japan. I'm Hiroko Kitarai. The leaders of the Association of Southeast Asian Nations call the Myanmar military-backed government's release of prisoners a positive step, but they remain cautious about the launch of the government itself. The release of thousands of prisoners includes Win Min, who had served as the country's president before the 2021 coup. The leaders also welcomed the transfer of the country's democratic leader Aung San Suu Kyi to house arrest. But Philippine President Ferdinand Marcos Jr. says many of the members aired their frustration with a lack of progress in normalizing the situation in Myanmar. U.S. Treasury Secretary Scott Bessent says he will visit Japan for talks ahead of the upcoming U.S.-China summit. Bessent said on social media on Sunday that he will meet Japanese Prime Minister Takaichi Sanae and Finance Minister Katayama Satsuki on Tuesday. The two sides are expected to talk about responses to...
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2: 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You're listening to Morning Edition. Coming up, we'll have the Marketplace Morning Report and then the latest news headlines. There's a lot to talk about, from the war in Iran to the Strait of Hormuz and how President Trump and Chinese President Xi Jinping are going to handle it at their historic summit this week. 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
1: 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I'm Eli Portillo in This Morning for Marshall Terry. In about 10 minutes, the Trump administration restored some of the billions of dollars previously frozen or withheld from research institutions and agencies, but some researchers say it's too late to save their work. That story coming up on Morning Edition.
2: China holds huge economic and strategic leverage over the U.S. That's because the country largely controls global access to critical minerals, minerals that the U.S. military cannot function without.
3: This little backwoods Montana company is suddenly a hub of some very, very important materials.
2: Why the U.S. government is pouring millions into a Montana mining company. On the next All Things Considered from NPR News.
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6: Good morning, I'm Amy Martinez. There is a seagull screeching championship in Belgium. Last month, more than 70 of the world's best flocked there to go beak to beak. They not only had to nail a seagull's screech, but also their behavior. In fact, a quarter of their score is based on that. Now, I'm not saying that I could take it all, but if you happen to be...
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maybe bring a raincoat, maybe throw that umbrella in the car, or maybe just go for it and hope for the best. Either way, we need some rain, so we won't say no to that.

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1: 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It's 8:42 and you're listening to Morning Edition here on 90.7 WFAE. I'm Eli Portillo in this morning for Marshall Terry. Coming up at 9, the latest news headlines and then Charlotte Talks. Stick with us as you get your week going. This is Morning Edition on 90.7 WFAE, and there's just a little of the show left.
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3: Good morning, I'm Michelle Martin. In some workplaces, the sound of keyboard clicks is being replaced by whispers. The Wall Street Journal reported on people who are increasingly talking to their AI tools. The co-founder of HR company Gusto encourages in-office chatting. He tells his employees the office of the future will sound more like a sales floor, and he talks to his AI all day. But as is so often the case, some people are chatting a little too loud. 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

0: Good morning. It's 8:49, almost 8:50, in fact, here on 90.7 WFAE. You've been listening to Morning Edition. The Marketplace Morning Report is just ahead. Then, at 9 o'clock, we'll have the latest headlines from around the world and around the Charlotte region, followed by Charlotte Talks. Looking at the weather right now, pretty nice start to the day. It's about 65 in Charlotte, overcast, maybe a little gloomy in fact, but we have a chance of rain later, a 30% chance of showers throughout the day, and we need that rain. We need every drop we can get as the drought continues. Just a reminder that mandatory water restrictions kick in on Friday here in Charlotte.
1: The Supreme Court's decision to weaken a key provision of the Voting Rights Act has led to calls from top Democrats to reform the court. They come as public trust in the court.

0: courts sits at an all-time low. What would reforming the Supreme Court actually take? And what are the arguments against it? That's next time on 1A.
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2: From Marketplace, I'm Sabri Benishour. A gallon of gas will set you back $4.52 on average in the U.S., $6.15 in California. A mere eternity ago, in February, before President Trump launched the war on Iran, gas was at just $2.98 a gallon. Energy Secretary Chris Wright, over the weekend, floated the idea of pausing the federal gas tax to give Americans some relief. As you can imagine, these prices are going to be harder on some people than on others. That is what a study by the Federal Reserve Bank of New York found. Upper-income households barely cut back on gas at all. They just paid it. Lower-income households, though, not only pulled back on gas, but they still ended up spending more money on it overall because the prices are so high. Marketplace's Nova Sappho reports.
4: At a gas station down the block from Marketplace in L.A., the price board read $6.98.9 for a gallon of regular when Joanne Lee was filling up her Cadillac SUV.
5: It's doubled. Everyone feels it, right?
4: Lee says one of her children commutes to school by bus, and in the before times,
5: we used to go and pick him up more frequently, probably are not doing that as much.
4: If gas prices stay high months from now,
5: I think it will have implications on, you know, how much maybe we donate to the certain causes.
4: Lee's cuts so far have been minor, but the New York Fed found that for lower-income households, the cuts have been more dramatic. Gasoline use declined 7% in March. Higher income households cut back just 1%.
6: It really does seem that the lower 20 or 30% of the income distribution is really feeling this most acutely.
4: Ted Rossman of Bankrate says that's consistent with the K-shaped economy. Lower income households struggling, upper income prospering. But the New York Fed says the disparities are growing even wider this time than in 2022, when gas prices spiked because Russia invaded Ukraine. Benga Ajilori is chief economist at the Center for Budget and Policy Priorities.
7: So in 2022, this was right after the pandemic, so we had the expanded unemployment insurance benefits.
4: Also expanded tax credits, rebate checks, higher savings, stronger wage gains.
7: So we had people at the lower and middle income of the distribution having more money so that they could weather these price shocks.
4: This time around, Ajilori expects more people to cut costs as gas prices remain elevated. I'm Nova Sappho for Marketplace.
2: All right, let's do the numbers. Dow, S&P, and NASDAQ futures are all down in the 1 to 2/10% range, with Dow futures down 33 points.
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2: Not too long ago, Meta announced it was installing software on employees' computers that tracks their keystrokes and mouse movements, not for, like, performance reviews, Meta says, but rather to help train its artificial intelligence. That's apparently sparked some backlash within the company over privacy concerns. But it is far from the only controversial way companies have trained their AIs. The game Pokemon Go used billions of images uploaded by users to train a navigation AI. Uber uses its drivers to train AI by uploading photos or voice clips, although it does pay them to do it. Panos Ipirotis is a professor of technology and business at NYU's Stern School and is here to talk about Meta's plan and more. Good morning.
8: Good morning.
2: Is this just something freaky that Meta cooked up, or is this part of some larger trend on how we train our AIs?
8: 15 years back, I was working with Autodesk, which is now called Upwork, which was allowing people to hire contractors anywhere in the world and to establish trust. One of the things that they were doing was they were recording the screen of the employees and the keystrokes and the mouse movements, etc. So this thing exists for almost 20 years.
2: What's new about it, I guess, is the fact that it's done for purposes of AI training. So I just wonder if there are ever new ways that we are training AI and may not know about it.
8: Well, this goes back 20 years back. You know, do you remember all these captchas?
2: Yes, like click here to prove you're not a robot.
8: Yeah, and you need to click on a bicycle, on a bus, recognizing different objects. You're providing labels to a confused AI system that tries to figure out, is there really a bus here? And so on. So all this reCAPTCHA is providing directly training data. But also when people participate on Reddit, people ask questions, there is a lot of discussion back there, people vote on the answers. This is very useful and extremely often leveraged by the LLMs when they are trying to get knowledge about obscure topics.
2: Are AI firms constantly looking for new and creative ways to train their models?
8: 100%. There is a general policy question. Who gets the benefit of this data? For example, you go on Reddit, you participate in a discussion, and Reddit afterwards sells this data to LLM companies, to OpenAI, Anthropic, Google, etc. It's actually one of the biggest sources of revenue. You as a Reddit participant don't get paid anything. The LLM companies, they train their models, they get value out of that. So the only person that doesn't get value out of it is the people who contribute the data.
2: Are there any guardrails or laws that would regulate like the privacy aspect of this or the people kind of unwittingly training models part of this?
8: Companies typically do have the right terms of service that give them the ability to mine the data, train on the data, and so on. You do have the right to opt out often, but this is literally just deleting your data from someone's database. This doesn't work well when we're talking about trained models. We don't really have much of a framework around such scenarios.
2: Panos Ipirotis is a professor of technology and business at NYU Stern School. Thank you so much.
8: Thank you.
2: In New York, I'm Sabri Benishore with the Marketplace Morning Report. 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
1: Good morning. That'll do it for Morning Edition on today, Monday, May 11th. I'm Eli Portillo in this morning for Marshall Terry. Glad you've been along with us. The latest news headlines are next, followed by Charlotte Talks. Might want to bring a rain jacket today or an umbrella. 30% chance of showers, pretty cloudy all day, increasing throughout the afternoon, but maybe you want to be risky and just let it ride, see what happens. It's up to you. 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It's 9 o'clock.
9: From 90.7 WFAE, this is Charlotte Talks. I'm Mike Collins. I'll bet you haven't given much thought lately to Henry David Thoreau. He's the American naturalist, essayist, poet, and philosopher who made a name for himself in the early 19th century. But he continues to speak to today. His most famous work, Walden Pond, is a reflection on simple living and the relationship between humans and nature. Like us, he lived at a time of technological and economic change. He even lived through a pandemic, and like us, that led him to reassess his priorities. What does success look like? What's our duty as citizens? How can we live a good life? Local author Jen McGivney calls Thoreau the hero for our time and shares her thoughts this hour. Charlotte Talks, after the news.
10: Live from NPR News in Washington, I'm Korva Coleman. Russia and Ukraine are each accusing the other of violating a three-day U.S. brokered ceasefire that ends at midnight tonight. The pause in fighting was negotiated by President Trump. It was timed to events marking the anniversary of the Soviet Union's victory over Nazi Germany in World War II. From Moscow, NPR's Charles Maines reports.
11: Ukraine's President Volodymyr Zelensky said Russia had refrained from large-scale missile strikes, but continued attacks along the front lines, prompting Ukraine to return fire. Similarly, Russia's defense ministry accused Ukraine of launching thousands of drones into Russian airspace, to which it said Russia responded in kind. Yet there were no disruptions during Russia's military parade on Red Square Saturday, an event scaled back amid fears of Ukrainian drone strikes. During that ceremony, Russian President Vladimir Putin insisted his forces would prove victorious against an aggressive Ukraine backed by NATO, only to later suggest he remained open to diplomatic efforts to bring the war to a close. Charles Maines, NPR News, Moscow.
10: Israeli Prime Minister Benjamin Netanyahu is defending the U.S. and Israeli war with Iran. He told CBS's 60 Minutes program he did not foresee the crisis in the Strait of Hormuz. Iran has blocked commercial shipping. That's triggered a world energy crisis. Despite the current ceasefire, Netanyahu says the war with Iran isn't over yet.
12: I think it accomplished a great deal, but it's not over because there's still nuclear material, enriched uranium that has to be taken out of Iran. There's still enrichment sites that have to be dismantled. There are still proxies that Iran supports. There are ballistic missiles that they still want to produce. Now, we've degraded a lot of it, but all of that is still there, and there's work to be done.
10: Yesterday, President Trump rejected Iran's response to a U.S. proposal to end the war. Trump wrote online, quote, "totally unacceptable." The U.S. says that 17 Americans that were aboard a cruise ship where the rare hantavirus was found have returned to the U.S. They'll go into quarantine in Nebraska. NPR's Marie Andrusovich reports the Department of Health and Human Services says one of them has tested positive for the virus.
13: Officials say the individual tested positive for the Andes strain of the virus, while a second passenger is experiencing mild symptoms. All 17 Americans who are on the affected cruise ship will quarantine in Omaha at the University of Nebraska Medical Center, with the symptomatic passenger going to a separate treatment facility. All will undergo clinical evaluation. According to the CDC, symptoms can take up to 42 days after exposure to show up. The World Health Organization says the hantavirus risk to the general public remains low, and the outbreak is, quote, not the start of another COVID pandemic. Marie Andrusovich, NPR News, Washington.
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14: This is WFAE News. I'm Woody Kane. Republican leaders in both chambers of the North Carolina General Assembly are calling for a repeal of data center tax exemptions. Adam Wagner has details from Raleigh.
15: Data centers do not pay sales tax in North Carolina on their construction material, replacement equipment, or the electricity they use. Governor Josh Stein, a Democrat, has called for a repeal of those incentives. And now Republican legislative leaders are joining that call. Here's Speaker of the House Destin Hall, a Caldwell County Republican.
16: I don't know that there needs to be an incentive to get more of them here. My take on it is big companies like that, they ought to pay the same tax as any other business that's beside of them and make it fair. And so whatever we need to do that, I'm fine with.
15: Senate Leader Phil Berger, a Rockingham County Republican, recently said that the sales tax exemption on electricity used by data centers should be repealed. A North Carolina Department of Commerce analysis estimates the incentives are costing the state between $45 and $57 million in revenue annually, an amount that could increase as much as tenfold. Adam Wagner, North Carolina Newsroom, Capital Bureau.
14: Charlotte City Council will have a discussion about data centers during their action review session this afternoon at 4. American Towers has proposed building a small data center on 10 acres it owns near Reedy Creek Park Nature Preserve. A rezoning petition for that project was postponed last month. This is WFAE News. 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Mostly cloudy and breezy today, 30% chance of showers and highs expected to be near 75 degrees. It's 64 right now in Charlotte.
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9: This is Charlotte Talks. I'm Mike Collins. Naturalist, essayist, poet, philosopher Henry David Thoreau wrote his famous book Walden, or Life in the Woods, a long time ago. And yet our guest this hour calls him the hero for our time. She also said that his book has become one of the most misunderstood American literary classics. She says most of us believe it's a story about a man who turned his back on the world to live in the wilderness. What we're missing is that he simply sought to live well at the time of technological change and increasingly partisan politics. If he found success in that endeavor, perhaps we could take a few tips from him that would improve our lives during a period very much like what Thoreau was living through in 1854. Well, that's the thesis behind Finding Your Walden, How to Strive Less, Simplify More, and Embrace What Matters Most. It's the work of local author Jen Tota McGivney, and we invited her to share her thoughts and Henry David Thoreau's with us this hour. Welcome.
18: Thank you. I'm happy to be here.
9: Oh, nice to have you here. We're actually in the studio. It's an amazing thing. Before we talk about Henry David Thoreau and what he thought about and what he wrote about, you've written for a lot of different magazines, including Success and Southern Living, Our State, Charlotte Magazine, the late, great Charlotte Magazine, even Cancer Today. Mm-hmm. So you've done all this writing on these various different topics. What was it about Henry David Thoreau that was made him even on your radar?
18: I have loved Thoreau since I was a teenager. Walden has been my favorite book since I was a teenager. And I've always found it very relevant to this moment and to my life. But over the past 5 or 10 years, the relevance to this time has just grown, because his time and our own time, the similarities are just striking. And so many of the questions that he devoted his life to are the same questions that a lot of us are asking, such as, how do you live well in a time that's volatile, in a time that's changing so quickly? How do you live ethically in a time when there are so many unethical things going on? What are your duties and responsibilities in a time like this? But also, where are the opportunities for joy? And these are like big, daunting, heavy questions, and I think there's no better company for these questions than Henry David Thoreau.
9: And you called him a hero for our time.
18: I
9: said, you've also described him as your life coach. And you add, quote, almost every major decision I've made, which degree to pursue, when to accept or quit a job, where to live, including Charlotte, starts with an imaginary huddle with Thoreau. How does that help?
18: When you read Walden, Walden is not about Thoreau. Walden is about you, the reader. He makes it so personal. And I've read Walden, I can't even count how many times, but whenever I do, he really makes me question, are the decisions that I'm making me fully me, or are they making me just a little more like everyone else? Because he really challenges the reader to live a life according to your values and not to like mindlessly absorb the values of everyone around you. So I find that it's a hard challenge, but I find that a really good challenge.
9: And I'll bet you it's a harder challenge today for us than it would have been for him in 1854. I want to talk a little bit later on about the similarities between what was going on, because it's hard to believe that there's any comparison.
19: to that. But you talk about this. I'm going to not say this right. you talk about in the opening. Everybody thinks this book, his book, is about getting away from it all and never coming back. Just living in a life of solitude and self-indulgence, etc., away from other people. But you say in the opening three sentences of the book, he tells you, the reader, no, this is going to come to an end.
18: Yes.
19: And I'm only a mile away from the closest people that I associate with. Why do we have that misconception about what that book was all about?
18: I think part of it is there are so many wonderful quotes in Walden that it has been kind of condensed into quotes, and people know the quotes and not the context. And if you're just picking out a quote here and there, it sounds like he's all by himself in the woods. But when you read the book, you get a completely different impression.
19: And you say it's difficult. It's a difficult book for modern readers to read. I've never read it.
18: Mm-hmm.
19: But you say it's difficult to read, and I guess maybe for the same reason that we were talking about Hawthorne before the show. And I've read Hawthorne.
18: Mm-hmm.
19: It's a different style than we write in and read in today. Is that why it's difficult, or is it the ideas, or is it the fact that he's very punny?
18: He is very punny. And he's very well read. So he's making references to so many things from like 14th century Persian pottery to old religious texts. I mean, he's having references everywhere. If you're going to read Walden, get a book that has footnotes. But I have tried to get so many of my friends to read Walden. I have gifted this book so many times to people who have expressed no interest in it. And with one exception, no one's read it. Everyone comes back and they're like, well, this isn't really a good time. So what I wanted to do was, what if I could write a book that takes the ideas out of Walden, takes them out of this dense 19th century text, and brings them into not only today's words and today's language, but today's lives, to show what does it look to live these ideas today?
19: Yeah, this is not just a repackaging of Walden. Your book is not just a repackaging of Walden. In fact, you took the time to interview a lot of different people about for this book. What did you interview them about? What questions did you ask? Who were these people? Because I guess they've read his book too, huh?
18: None of them.
19: Well, then that begs the question, why did you talk to these people?
18: The experts I interviewed, of course, did. The academic experts did, but the regular people usually did not. So what I did with Walden, Finding Your Walden, I took these five principles of Walden. I made five principles, and what did they look like for Thoreau? But what can they look like today? So that's where all the interviews came in, where I interviewed people about how they live these Thoreau-like lives today, whether it's a small like life hack, a small practice like a meditation practice, or maybe it's a major life experiment like a year-long sabbatical. Mm-hmm. I wanted to have a whole menu of things from very simple to very big to show like this is what it could look like today.
19: I don't know anybody like that. How did you find these people?
18: Oh my gosh. You just ask around, ask questions. I was searching online and reaching out to people. And it's funny, once you find someone else, and it takes you on a journey.
19: Talk to anybody who was involved in the rat race and didn't know how to get out of it?
18: Yes. I spoke to a woman. Her name's Katrina McGee. Mm-hmm. And she graduated. She got her MBA. She was doing all the responsible things, and she was very much a part of the rat race. And then she hit her early 30s, and she realized that this is a really good life, but it's not my life. This is not the life I should be living. And she didn't have much money. I think she had like $1,500 in her bank account. But she was able to save up to go on a sabbatical because she wanted to know, who am I when I'm not working, to take that break. And it changed her life. And like now she went back and she had a corporate job, but now she's a sabbatical coach and she helps other people take that break. Because a lot of people we don't know who we are when we're not working. Like, who are you when you're not a lawyer? Who are you when you are not a project manager, to rediscover, like, what do you want to do? Who are you?
19: Yeah, I found that out early in my career, because there are two kinds of people in broadcasting. There are those who have been fired, and there are those who are waiting to be fired. And the first time I lost a job, I thought, who am I? Seriously,
18: mm-hmm.
19: I was out of job. It took about 6 months to find a new job.
18: Right.
19: And I thought, well, who am I? If I'm not the guy on the radio, who am I?
18: Right.
19: And I thought, well, that's a stupid way to live.
18: Mm-hmm.
19: So I've never felt that way since.
18: Well, that's good. there's a term for that. It's called enmeshment, where we kind of confuse our identities with our job title or our self-worth or our salary. And it's so easy to fall into that trap. And that's one reason I love Thoreau. He really focuses on, like, who are you when no one's looking? Who are you when it's just you?
19: So you love his book. You love his ideas.
18: Mm-hmm.
19: His book, you say, is not an easy read. And you admit for years you tried to get other people to read the book and failed. And you also tried to get, I think, what, a magazine or a publisher to be interested in your idea for a book. Mm-hmm. And it didn't work until you approached Success Magazine, mm-hmm. And you suggested an article on how his message can improve people's work lives. That worked.
18: It
19: led to the article, and that led to this book. So tell us, how can his philosophy improve our work life? Not our time away from the office, but our work life.
18: I would say part of it is knowing the difference between work life and real life. What Thoreau, I think one thing people will be surprised about Thoreau is how pragmatic he was, because he's known as an idealist, but he was a very much pragmatic idealist. And he was willing to do the work he needed to do to make the money he needed to make, but he never confused his work with his identity. Like, we know him as a writer, but for most of his life, he worked as a land surveyor in order to make money, in order to live. But he never thought, you know, I am Thoreau, land surveyor. No, he was always a writer at heart. He was just willing to do the work he needed to do, whether it was a fence post digger or a town handyman. He had all sorts of jobs. One lesson that I think is fantastic to learn from him as far as work life is the art of quitting. He was a great quitter, and that's the reason why we know him today, because he knew when to quit, when to walk away from an opportunity, when you have extracted everything you can out of one opportunity, when it's time to walk away and start the next one. I have quit a job because I know David Thoreau, and this one line in particular, he wrote when he was leaving, I left the woods for as good a reason as I went there. Perhaps it seemed to me that I had several more lives to live, and I could not spare any more time for that one.
19: Wow.
18: I love that quote.
19: How old was he when he did this?
18: 28. He was 28 to 30 while he was there.
19: That seems like an awful young age to want to get away from it all, to find out who you are because you're overwhelmed by work. And let's be honest here. It's 1854. Mm-hmm. He was a land surveyor, mm-hmm. and his father owned a pencil factory, and he was involved in the pencil factory at some point, because evidently the pencil factory, I don't know why, maybe computers were coming online and people didn't need pencils anymore. But the pencil factory was going through some hard times, so he helped his father out at the factory. And that is part of the reason he got away, right? I mean, he was too enmeshed in this day-to-day life, this work life?
18: A bit, but a bit more than that. I think he had spent his 20s doing all of the responsible things. You know, he was this poor kid who got a scholarship to Harvard, and then he gets out and he gets a good job as a teacher, and then mm-hmm. he's a working writer, and then he's working to support his parents. He helped his mom buy a house. He helped dad's business. And he had done all of the responsible things. But he was just thinking, why isn't it possible to make a good living and to live a good life? Why can't there be more joy in life when you're also paying your bills? So he just wanted to step away and think, am I living it right? How can I be doing this better?
19: He's also, we think of him as being a successful writer because of this book.
18: Mm-hmm.
19: But his first book was not successful.
18: Mm-mm.
19: And you say that he went to New York. Even back then, 1854, you had to go to New York, to be a writer. And he got a room on Staten Island, mm-hmm. which is a hike from Manhattan, particularly in 1854. Yeah. You still have to take the ferry. And I guess back then, what was it, a rowboat? I don't know. But he lived on, the deal was that he would teach the owner of the house their children.
18: Mm-hmm.
19: In exchange for room and board. Mm-hmm. And he didn't like the family. And I guess they didn't like him. But he would go into New York and try to get his writing, get an agent to get his writing published. And evidently you say that, just like today, there were more writers than there was need for them. Let's put it that way. And he discovered that.
18: Mm-hmm.
19: How did he get the second book published if the first one failed?
18: He had a hard time with it. The first one went so poorly, he actually went into debt over the book. And not only did he not make money, he went into debt. And then when he wrote Walden, a lot of people passed on it. Like, he could not find a publisher for it. And he finally did. But even then, when he died, not many people knew who he was. He was not the name that he is today.
19: Wow. I guess the publisher who said okay to Walden struck it rich, at least initially. I mean, I'm sure it's in public domain now. Nobody's making any money on it, are they?
18: I guess not. I mean, there's got to be so many editions, but I think it has been continuously in print since 1854.
19: So I want to talk about life in 1854, and the comparisons that you see between his time and our time when we come back from the break. Our guest today is Jen McGivney. She's the author of Finding Your Walden, How to Strive Less, Simplify More, and Embrace What Matters Most, Five Principles for Modern Living from Henry David Thoreau. We'll get into that when we come back. It's Charlotte Talks on WFAE.

0: On the next Charlotte Talks, North Carolina Attorney General Jeff Jackson. Since taking office, he's worked on opioid crisis litigation and housing cost reforms. He also helped win a case breaking up a monopoly between Ticketmaster and Live Nation. We talk about that and his objection to a TV conglomerate merger. Then a conversation with Michael Graff, founder of the Charlotte Optimist. That's tomorrow at 9 on 90.7 WFAE.
1: I'm Scott Tong. President Trump plans to travel to Beijing to meet with China's leader Xi Jinping. The high-stakes summit will address trade issues, the U.S.-Iran conflict, technology controls, and more. What does each side hope to achieve? I'll be reporting from China all week, next time here and now.
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2: 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I'm Mike Collins. Our guest today is Jen Toto-McGivney. Her book is called Finding Your Walden, How to Strive Less, Simplify More, and Embrace What Matters Most. It's about Henry David Thoreau. He wrote Walden, or Life in the Woods, in 1854, and a lot of people would think that was an infinitely simpler time with few, if any, parallels to what we are living through today. It was pre-Civil War. Correct me if I'm wrong. It was pre-Industrial Revolution. And in terms of technology, I didn't look this up. I just tried to think yesterday. Technologically speaking, what was going on? They had a railroad, I guess, the beginnings of the railroad. I guess they, I think they had a steamboat. I think that was going on. Cotton gin, maybe. Other than that, I can't think of anything that was technological in his time. But you say we could sit down with him and have a relatable conversation and find commonalities despite this 175-year divide. How so?
3: 100%. There was this 30-year period during Thoreau's life where technology advanced faster in that period than it had in the previous hundreds of years combined, and it was mostly due to the railroad and the telegraph.
2: Ah, forgot the telegraph.
3: They sound quaint now, right? Yeah. They sound so quaint, but at the time, think of what it meant, where hundreds and hundreds of years before, the fastest that a person or information could travel would be as fast as a horse could gallop.
2: Right.
3: In this 30-year period, suddenly, people could travel across a state within hours. Information could travel across the country within seconds. It changed everything about how people lived and worked and communicated. So there's this period where people are just trying to keep up with all the changes. And in addition to that, we have industrial capitalism taking off. So we have all these factories, and work is becoming a lot less human and a lot more machine, right? And then you can make so much stuff. So companies suddenly need to sell so much stuff and convince people that they need to buy it. So consumerist culture is really taking off.
2: I mean, today we are inundated with stuff on our phones, on our computers. We are tweeting or Xing or whatever, Instagram, TikTok, blah, blah, blah. We have radio. We have mass communication. They didn't have any of that. They had the telegraph, but I would think that most people were not touched even on a yearly basis by the telegraph, except for the fact that the telegraph enabled newspapers to print things that were happening right now. Mm-hmm. And the newspaper came out, what, once a day?
3: That's funny that you mentioned that, okay. Mike, because in Thoreau's time, paper got cheaper, and for the first time, there could be a morning newspaper and an afternoon paper. And Thoreau, this drives him crazy, and Walden, he's like, who would need to read the news twice a day? Like, can you imagine reading the news twice a day? Like, imagine him coming today and hearing, like, how many times you follow the news. But his concern was, if you're following the news that closely, you're going to know what's going to happen on the other side of the world more than you're going to know what's going to happen with your own neighbor. And so, again, history doesn't repeat, but it definitely rhymes.
2: That was his quote, right? So, what was I going to say? Everything is relative, is what I was going to say. Yeah. Everything is relative. So for them, these these developments were to them as mind-numbing as ours are to us today.
3: Yes.
2: Somebody will have this conversation in 175 years and look back at us the same way that we're talking about their time.
3: Right.
2: Yeah.
3: And one of the reasons I wanted to write this book was I was so tired of hearing people say, in these unprecedented times, like how many times have we heard people say, like, in these unprecedented times? And I feel like it's such an anxiety-producing thing to say, where, like, nothing like this has ever happened to anyone ever before, right, and you're completely on your own in time and history. And I just wanted to point to Thoreau and be like, here, meet someone who has.
2: Well, the title of your first chapter is In These Unprecedented Times, which is a refreshing word, given the exact thing that you've just said, that we're always, and we are living through unprecedented times. There's no question about it, particularly when it comes to politics. But I suppose that the idea that others have been where we are should be comforting?
3: I think so, especially when they left behind books to help us. And I think the trick is taking advantage of these books that are helping us. You know, last year, in 2025, 40% of Americans didn't read a single book. And Thoreau is talking in Walden that not enough people are reading the books, because there's so much wisdom to be had if we go back and connect with previous generations.
2: Mm. And those are books.
3: Yes.
2: It's very different. Yeah, but most people don't read anything they can't scroll in 5 seconds on their phone. And if they can't get to the meat of it in 5 seconds, they're on to the next thing, or swiping left or right, or whichever way you swipe. I don't know. Despite being able to apply some of the principles that he wrote about, and the fact that his time was different from ours, despite the parallels, less complicated, less technological, less materialistic. He writes about materialism, and he's trying to get away from it, which I want to talk about. But is it more difficult because our times are more complex, and we have more stuff, technological stuff, physical, materialistic stuff? Is it more difficult for us to apply some of the things that he concluded worked for them in their time?
3: Yes, and I believe that's why it's so important to revisit these ideas. And I think another reason is attention as a resource. Like, so much of our attention is dominated by so many things. We have so many things vying for our attention. And what Thoreau wanted to do at Walden was to get just far enough away, just long enough away, to have a break from his routine and basically hear himself think. And it's really hard, unless you get a way to differentiate your values and your goals, right? Because your goals are the things that you want to do, and your values are the person, how you want to live, whether or not you achieve your goals. And what Thoreau was doing was getting some space to make sure, am I living my values and not just my goals? And I think today, because we're so inundated with things that are vying for our attention, it's really hard to not live a life where we're just chasing the next goal and neglecting our values.
2: He was complaining about people not reading classic literature enough and not enough books.
3: Yes.
2: And today, as I just said, people don't read books at all in many cases, and they don't read newspapers at all. They get their news from their phone. They get they get tidbits of information, lifestyle information from their phone, and it's real quick stuff. It's not deep. And then you have Henry David Thoreau, which is not easy to read.
3: No.
2: And many people perhaps have never read him. Some people don't even know who the heck we're talking about, have never heard his name before. So still you say that we can distill him down to a bumper sticker, simplify, but that's unfair.
3: Yes.
2: To him and to his philosophy. There's a lot more to him. So talk about that. Is it just getting away from things so you can evaluate the things you have?
3: I think that's a step. I think that's part of it. But when he was saying simplify, we focus so much on what he was simplifying that we are not focusing on what he simplified for. Mm-hmm. The point wasn't to have and to do as little as possible. The point was to have and to do as much as possible that had value to him and that mattered to him. And what I brought that into my book as pare down to trade up. How can you pare down in some aspects of your life in order to trade up in others? So how can you pare down with things that really don't matter to you so much in order to invest that time, energy, and money into things that do?
2: Yeah, he also said that he lived in a fast-changing, conflict... Well, you said he lived in a fast-changing, conflict-ridden, overpriced world.
3: Yeah.
2: I'm just curious about, we talked about how fast changing it was. Overpriced, how? They had nothing to buy, did they?
3: No, actually not true. It's funny. Back to paper getting cheap, magazines were taking off. Okay. And the home magazine really took off. And suddenly houses weren't something that you just lived in. It was something that you showed off, that really showed your status. And people were investing a lot of money in homes. And Thoreau in Walden is really preoccupied. Like, is it worth buying a house? Should I just rent? He's asking the question that like almost every young person's asking right now. And he determined to be a lifelong renter because he said people are spending so much on the homes that they're living in. They're living in debt their entire lives. And he's like, are you, at that point, living in a house, are you imprisoned in it?
2: Nothing has changed.
3: Nothing has changed.
2: Just the prices.
3: Just the prices.
2: He would be appalled.
3: Can you imagine?
2: I can't imagine. But you say he traded up. He pared down. Mm-hmm. Wait a minute. He pared down to trade up. Yeah. Is that what? Mm-hmm. I get it backwards sometimes.
3: You get it.
2: One description of your book, Finding Your Walden, is that it is a self-help book for modern times, taking cues from a bygone era. How do you feel about that description? And if it's at all accurate, is his book a self-help book for his time?
3: I feel it's a bit misleading.
2: Okay.
3: For both of the books, the good news and the bad news is that there are no answers. There are no answers about how you should live in these books. There are a whole lot of questions that you should be asking yourself, because Thoreau believed that if you're living a life according to your values, your life is going to look different than my life, and it's going to look different than everyone else's. So where you get into trouble is if your life suddenly looks like everyone around you. So what he's saying is you really need to delve into these questions, delve into yourself to realize what is the best life for you to live. So self-help might be a bit misleading because it's really not telling you to do anything. It's telling you to question everything.
2: He's also saying it's okay to be you.
3: You have to be you, right? He was one of the Transcendentalists, and the Transcendentalists believed that everyone is born with like this good nature, this divine spark, and you should spend your entire life making sure you're tapping into that and you're tapping into your intuition to do what's best for you.
2: A lot of people, but let's talk about this first. Let's talk about Thoreau and the fact that a lot of people believe that he was this hermit.
3: Right.
2: Who lived in the woods by himself, and who would do that? Why would you do that? I mean, but maybe living in the woods in 1854 in a cabin wasn't that much different from living in the town. They had no electricity. They had no running water. They had no bathrooms. What difference does it make? But nonetheless, he did not live in the woods for all that long.
3: 2 years.
2: 2 years, I think it's 2 years, 2 months, and 2 days.
3: 100%, yep.
2: Why? Was there some code to that, 222?
3: He said it was just coincidence, and the first day he went out there was July 4th, and he contends it was mere coincidence it was Independence Day when he went out there, and I do not believe him.
2: But it was not a lifelong pursuit.
3: Right.
2: He returned to the world and to his regular life, mm-hmm, as a land surveyor and a writer. But he returned, you say, with an understanding of what he really needed,
3: right,
2: in that world. And the word that you use, perhaps it was his, is enough.
3: Yes.
2: Are you saying that he learned how to gauge when enough is enough?
3: I think that was the point of his Walden Pond experience. And I think we can learn so much from it now because we live in this culture of accumulation that's always more, right? If we just work a little bit more, then we can have a little bit more, we can earn a little bit more and like become a little bit more. And we're always focused on what's next. And you can't win a game with a moving goalpost. And what Thoreau is offering up is, what if instead we define enough? And then when we achieve enough, we can slow down a bit and enjoy life more. And the trick is, the less that you need to have enough, the faster you get there.
2: So that was his purpose, going into the woods to see how little he could have,
3: yes,
2: to get by, mm-hmm, and live a comfortable life.
3: Right.
2: Is he trying to destroy the economy?
3: I think he's not at all worried about the economy. I think he's very worried about his own life and happiness, and I'll take a page from that.
2: So a lot of people would describe their lives that they live today as a rat race. Some people would like to get off the treadmill. Mm-hmm. Others thrive. I know that for a long time, I thrived on how packed my schedule was, mm-hmm, and I felt like I'm really accomplishing something here. Mm-hmm. It's giving me purpose, and I can't wait till the next appointment. That's 5 minutes from now, and I haven't finished this. Okay, I'm on to the next thing. We are among the most productive people in the world in terms of workers in America. We're the kind of people that don't take vacations, mm-hmm. or we take our work on vacations, and we take our work on weekends. And now that the internet is here and computers have enabled this, we never have to stop working.
3: Right.
2: We can always be responsive. And I know a person who is that way right now. Thoreau, you would encourage people to take a step back and examine that. And you've alluded to this earlier in this conversation, that we are not our work, but we should know what we work for.
3: Right.
2: Isn't that interesting?
3: Right.
2: What did he work for?
3: There were three things that he really invested his time in. And I think it's really important not to only look at what he simplified for, but what Thoreau lived for. And it was his relationships with his family and his community. It was his activism. He was an operative on the Underground Railroad all of his life and a very outspoken abolitionist. And it was his time in nature and his research in nature. So he was able to pare down enough where he can live a life where he was full of all of these things he loved to do and that gave him joy.
2: You've done a little of this. We talked about this before we went on the air, and you talk about it, I think, in your book. It's certainly in an article that I read about you, where you lived in Washington and you decided at some point, not too long ago, mm-hmm. to simplify things. Mm-hmm. You chose Charlotte mm-hmm. because it was a slower pace and housing was more affordable, et cetera, than the D.C. area. How did you discover what you work for, and how would you suggest we do that?
3: I think to be aware that it changes. I think we're all seasonal workers. I think there are different seasons of our lives where we're working for different things, and to acknowledge when that changes. I love D.C. The corporate job was great for a while, but there was a point where, kind of like Thoreau, I extracted what I needed from that experience, and mm-hmm. there was another life I wanted to live, and to realize that, okay, it's time to start the next thing. And that's another reason I love about Thoreau talking about quitting, because you can't start a new chapter until you end an old one.
2: Were you able to do that because, as you said, you have been a Thoreau fan and you read his book many times since you were 14. So yeah. You've kind of engulfed yourself in his philosophy. Is that why you were able to see that in yourself and make that move in yourself?
3: I think so. And it's kind of chicken and egg. Is it because I am like that I was attracted to Thoreau so much and like his writing, or did Thoreau change the way I was thinking? And I'm not quite sure.
2: There are people who know the price of everything and not the value and the value of nothing. Mm-hmm. And Thoreau came to that understanding in a kind of a different angle. It is not just how much money we spend. This really leapt out to me. It's not how much money we spend to achieve the life we want. It's about how much energy we spend, how much time we spend. And here's what leapt out at me. How much life we spend to earn and spend the money that we earn. Life is limited.
3: Yes.
2: Life is short. Making that calculation, what's it worth to me, is a very personal decision. So what can Henry David Thoreau, and by extension you, mm-hmm. teach us about how to arrive at the answer to that?
3: I call this Waldenomics. It's a term I made up to describe exactly what you're talking about, Mike. I think the most important sentence in Walden is, I'm paraphrasing, that the cost of a thing is the amount of life that we're willing to trade for it. And what I love there is he's redefining currency. Like you said, we're not just spending money. We're spending our time and our energy and our attention, and that we need to put all of those into the calculation, and it really changes the math. And like you said, it's deeply personal. It's going to be different for every person. Like, what is this job worth? What is this house worth? Like, it's going to cost everyone a slightly different thing. And just to be very honest about how much life are you trading for this thing?
2: I think that's a question we never think about. And maybe Europeans do or other cultures do, but I don't think in America we think about that.
3: And Thoreau, he had tuberculosis. Here was someone who knew he was not going to have a long life. So for him, I'm guessing his most important currency was his time. But I would say it's that way for all of us, right? I mean, we need to focus on our time as well.
2: Well, I got to go.
3: We're out. Time to go live some life.
2: Actually, I do have to go. We have to take a break. We'll come back with more. We'll be back. Jen Tota McGivney is our guest, author of Finding Your Walden. It's Charlotte Talks on WFAE.
0: 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As calls for reform grow, 1A explores what that would look like. That's at 10 on WFAE.

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1: 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I'm Mike Collins. Jen Toda-McGivney is our guest. She has written a book called Finding Your Walden, How to Strive Less, Simplify More, and Embrace What Matters Most. She has essentially put a modern spin on Henry David Thoreau's book of 1854, which, as she admits, is difficult to read for some people, but clearly well worth reading. I'm still stuck on this. Analyzing what you do and how much of your life that you're spending to acquire things. He encouraged people of his time not to become slaves of the machine. I mean, his father owned a pencil factory, for crying out loud. And to understand what true wealth was to him, what was it? Just these relationships and the time to do what he wanted to do? I mean, it seems a little selfish.
2: You know, but balancing that with his work as an operative on the Underground Railroad. He went to jail for his work opposing slavery. He was an operative on the Underground Railroad even after the Fugitive Slave Act of 1850 meant that he would have been imprisoned and bankrupted for the work. He stood up for John Brown and memorialized John Brown after he died, even when a mob of 500 people threatened to show up with guns and keep him from talking. So even though he had this life that he enjoyed with his hobbies and his friends, he also felt a deep sense of social justice, that there was so much going on in the world that needed his attention, and he lived a lot of his life facing that and opposing that.
1: You write that, quote, "We're told that work should be our passion, which makes overtime feel more like a sacrament than a sacrifice." Wow. Social media transforms our time, our lives, into engagements to be monetized. Consumerism makes everything available for purchase. New devices are sold to streamline our lives, but they distract us from them. But this is modern society. It's a modern economy. Can you successfully fight those forces and still have money to afford to live and to live a life and not be considered by your neighbors to be a Luddite?
2: I think part of it is two parts of this. One, yes, it is possible. And I've heard from so many people who are saying that this is speaking to my moment right now. I want to simplify. I want to pare down. I want to stop caring so much about things I really don't care about. Mm-hmm. Like, we have these external markers of success, right? Like the car we drive, the house we live in, the clothes we wear. And it costs so much of our time and our money, of our life, to keep up with these external markers of success. And I think more and more people are thinking, well, what is my own idea of success? What does success look like for me? What do I really care about? Because when you hone in on that, you can spend much more of your time caring about that.
1: Other cultures, Italians come to mind.
2: Yeah.
1: If you go to Italy, there's a time of day you can't go into a shop because they're taking a long lunch or siesta. They have a late dinner and they walk the Corso for hours just to walk off the dinner. They live a life that's aimed at enjoying the life they live.
2: It doesn't have to be this way.
1: Yeah, and we don't seem to do that. How is this different? We've had some minimalists on this program before.
2: Okay.
1: One of them you quote in either in the book or in one of the articles. Who looked at life and they pared down and they put all their stuff into cardboard boxes to see what of their stuff they actually need.
2: Right.
1: And when they realized, okay, I don't need this, I don't need that, it's in the box, it's been in the box for a year, I'm throwing the box.
2: Get rid of it, yep.
1: How is this different from that?
2: How is
1: his philosophy of life and what you're advocating different from minimalism as we've come to know it in the modern culture?
2: I think minimalism is part of it. Minimalism is one way it can be done, but I think overall is a sense of intentionality, whatever that means to you. Joshua Becker. Oh, he's great.
1: Yeah.
2: He really popularized the minimalism movement in the early 2000s. And I spoke to him for the book. And he said, I never intended it to go extreme. Like, minimalism is owning the right number of things for you mm-hmm. at this stage of your life. And again, that's going to be different for everyone.
1: He was on this program.
2: He's fantastic,
1: yeah, he's
2: isn't
1: fantastic,
2: he?
1: Yeah.
2: Yes.
1: Thoreau wrote, quote, most of the luxuries in many of the so-called
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1: Is a mark of success.
2: I think people are tired. I think people are exhausted, and they're realizing there's something of more value than the stuff that they have and the titles that they have. I think this is a society that will always remind us of our potential as workers and consumers, but it's really up to us to realize our potential as humans, even if that means disengaging and looking a little different from everyone. And one thing I think about with Thoreau, a lot of his neighbors thought he was a total weirdo. Like, yeah. Can't you just get a regular job and a big house and nice clothes like everyone else and live a respectable life? And I think now, like, what if he did? What if he had? Like, you and I would not be talking about him right now. Right. Hundreds of thousands of people wouldn't be going to Walden Pond. It's like almost a pilgrimage. We're so in awe of someone who was willing to be himself. And what I love about that, Mike, is that what is the potential that we have? Like, if we truly live lives that met our values and allowed us to be ourselves, like, what potential could we realize?
1: I have a note about him being a weirdo, and oh, here it is. Because it was him, I believe, correct me if I'm wrong, that coined the phrase marching to a different drummer.
2: Yes. Mm-hmm.
1: It wasn't Linda Ronstadt. she stole from him. He has been criticized, as you say, for being a weirdo, for being antisocial. You say he was someone who dared to be his own person and dared others to be as well.
2: Yes.
1: You write about that in a chapter called Embrace Your Inner Misfit. To stand apart while standing tall is a superpower. That's the name of the chapter. That's your philosophy, right?
2: Yes, and it was my favorite chapter to write. And there's actually research on this about people who are willing to be different are happier people. They're more creative, they're more original, and they actually spark people around them to be more creative and original too. It's a happier lifestyle. Like, you can live a life that looks like everyone else, or you can like realize you can embrace your inner misfit.
1: So for people who have bought into this, who had never given it a second thought, because that's just how Americans live.
2: Mm-hmm.
1: With a bigger house, you got to, you know, as you point out in the book, and I grew up in a house that was probably 1,500 square feet.
2: Mm-hmm.
1: And there were five of us in that house. People today are in 3,000 square feet houses, and they could be a couple whose kids have gone off to live their own lives someplace, but they keep the house. It could be 4,000 square feet.
2: Right.
1: And we have a couple of cars, and we have four or five televisions because we want one in every room, and we have all this stuff. You pared down. You moved to Charlotte. You have a smaller house than you had, or you have a house,
2: mm-hmm.
1: but you didn't have a house in D.C. But you have a different car, maybe not quite as nice as the car you had when you had a corporate job in D.C. How did you flip the switch? How did you maintain your sense of success? And so I am who I am, and I'm successful, and I'm doing what I want to do, so I'm happy. How did you do that without the same materialistic things that you had before?
2: I think in the beginning, when you're paring down, you see what you're sacrificing. When you're trading up, you see what you're gaining. And to have a lifestyle now where I can pop back in my garden in the afternoon and do some gardening and have the time to meet friends for coffee and meet up with friends for drinks after work.
1: Mm.
2: Once you trade up, you see the things that you were giving up in order to have things that you really didn't care about. And what I like to focus on, am I doing something in order to live well, to live better, or am I doing something to seem a certain way? Because I think there are so many things we do just in order to seem a certain way, and they can really get in the way of the stuff that matters.
1: I want to come back to this idea that he had about how you spend your life.
2: Yeah.
1: What was the phrase? I'm trying to find it, and I can't.
2: The cost of a thing is the amount of life that we're willing to trade for it.
1: Yeah.
2: Yeah.
1: On that's on the one hand. Mm-hmm. On the other hand, after you examine the meaninglessness of some of the commercial things and the material things that you accumulate because you work your fanny off to get them, he does recommend spending life lavishly.
2: Lavishly.
1: Wow.
2: Yeah.
1: I think I know what it means, but you tell me what it means, because that is amazing to think about how we should be doing that, because life is finite.
2: Right. And he uses that word in the book, lavishly. And this is when you spend, like, if Waldenomics is about paring down to trade up, this is when you spend your Waldenomics profit and you really live a life that looks like your own and really

0: includes all of the things that you care about. And that's, again, he wasn't minimizing to have less. He was minimizing to have more.
1: Yeah.
0: And taking it back to Joshua Becker, whom we spoke about, he wrote that everyone is a minimalist already. It's just what we're choosing to minimize.
1: That's true.
0: Sometimes we're minimizing time with our family and friends. Sometimes we're minimizing work. Sometimes you have to choose what it is that you're choosing to minimize.
1: In talking about the same thing we just talked about, spending life lavishly, you use a different word. You talk about savoring.
0: Savoring.
1: Another word that's not often used.
0: Isn't it a great word?
1: It's a great word.
0: Right.
1: I mean, to savor the life you live, the moments of your life, intention.
0: Attention, yeah. Attention and intention, yes.
1: Yeah.
0: Anne Lamott, who's another one of my favorite writers, has a great phrase. She talks about spending big round hours. And I think about how I have never gotten a notification on my phone for a big round hour. You know, like a big round hour, you have to take the time to do that yourself. You have to step away from things that are constantly pulling at your sleeve and trying to get your attention. I'm like, I need a big round hour.
1: I want to talk about something that I never thought I would ever talk about because I didn't know about it until I read it in your writing. Let me preface it by saying this. One of the things that pops out in terms of how living life, savoring life, spending life lavishly is that we only get about 4,000. Was it weeks?
0: Yes. Isn't that devastating?
1: 4,000 weeks on the planet.
0: 4,000 weekends. 4,000 Taco Tuesdays. It's all finite. Yeah.
1: So when you say it like that, it really emboldens, italicizes, double underlines the need to spend your life lavishly and to savor the moments in life that mean the most to you.
0: Yes.
1: And here's where we get to the part I never thought we would discuss.
0: Oh gosh.
1: Because not everybody has the time to take the 4-hour walks every day. That
0: who does, right?
1: He wrote about corpse meditation, or you write about corpse
0: yes.
1: meditation. Corpse meditation.
0: Corpse meditation.
1: Something that Buddhist monks engage mm-hmm. in. How is meditating in the presence of a corpse, how does that help?
0: So there is
1: many opportunities do you have to do that?
0: The point is to realize that your body is of the same nature as that body.
1: Right.
0: Your body is going to one day decompose just like that body. There's a meditation, and I'm going to get the wording wrong now, where you meditate, my body is of the nature to get sick. My body is of the nature to get frail. And you're really pondering, like, you have a finite body, and this is going to happen. But it really puts you in the moment of, right now, you're here. So eventually, you're going to be there. So really take advantage of the moments that you have on the fortunate side of corpse meditation.
1: it's kind of eye-opening. I mean, when you think about the 4,000 weeks and you
0: yes.
1: think about that body that you're looking at while you're meditating on your own position in life is something you're working toward.
0: Mm-hmm. Right.
1: And as long as you're not that, you should live this.
0: And I think we're at this period now of the great reassessment. Like, there was the great resignation during the pandemic when everyone was quitting their jobs. And now it seems like we're at this great reassessment where so many of us are asking, am I living it right?
1: Mm-hmm.
0: Is there something I should be doing differently, knowing how finite everything is and how packed full of stuff and events our lives are? I'm like, am I living it right, and what can I do different? And again, that's all Thoreau wrote about in his life, and that's why he's such wonderful company right now.
1: So Thoreau lived in that cabin in the woods, as you say, for 26 months, just over 2 years. He never intended for it to be permanent. It was an experiment. It was an exercise to figure out what he wanted to do, to how to live a better life when he got back to life.
0: Mm-hmm.
1: He wanted to answer the questions, what really matters, what doesn't matter. You say his book doesn't answer those questions, and neither does yours. So did he find the answers?
0: Yes.
1: Have you?
0: I would say, we'll start with Thoreau. I would say yes, and part of the reason is he died so well. I mean, he died tragically young. He was 44. He had
1: yeah.
0: tuberculosis. And one of his friends went to see him on his deathbed. And he's like, I've never seen someone dying with so much peace. And even Thoreau said on his deathbed, he was dying without any regrets. And I really think to borrow a phrase of his, he sucked the marrow out of life. You know, he got every bit of goodness out of that life, and I think he lived it right. And he died not knowing that he would become a famous writer, and I don't even know that he would have so much cared about it, but he lived the way he wanted to live. He made a massive impact in terms of social justice. Like, his essay, Civil Disobedience, shaped Martin Luther King and Gandhi, the Nazi resistance. Here was someone, by living a life that was his own, changed the world.
1: Mm. If, as you say, both his book and yours provoke more questions than they answer, where does that leave us?
0: Always questioning. And I think it's good to always question, you know, am I living it right? Am I doing what I need to do? Am I supporting people around me who need to be supported? I think it's when we don't ask questions that we get in trouble.
1: The point of separating from the world is not to be alone. It's to find yourself. Mm-hmm. And you write, when we take a moment to separate from the world, we begin to discover our own thoughts, regain our interiority, who we are really. What do we think about when our minds have space to wander? What do we value? What seems less important? He took 26 months to get to that. We don't have that kind of time anymore to accomplish that. Can you do it in increments, day by day by day by day?
0: Absolutely. And I wanted to make this book accessible. And one of the best ways you can do that is a meditation practice. With 10, 15 minutes a day, you can actually retrain your brain and rewire your brain to calm down and to focus and to think. So what I wanted to do with Finding Your Walden, you know, you don't have to go out into the woods for 2 years to find the answers, but you do need to find little spaces and pockets of time.
1: And
0: those are accessible to us. We can fight for those.
1: Finding Your Walden, How to Strive Less, Simplify More, and Embrace What Matters Most. It's the work of our guest today, Jen Toda McGivney. I got to quit this job. No.
0: No.
1: Thank you for the hour.
0: Thank you.
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3: On the next Charlotte Talks, North Carolina Attorney General Jeff Jackson. 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Then a conversation with Michael Graff, founder of the Charlotte Optimist. 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
4: Public trust in the Supreme Court has been at a historic low for years. A recent voting rights decision has fueled new calls to reform it. From WAMU and NPR in Washington, this is 1A. I'm Jen White.
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5: That's Senator Cory Booker. 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
4: 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If so, how would you do it? Email us at 1a@wamu.org.
7: Live from NPR News in Washington, I'm Corva Coleman. The man accused of trying to assassinate President Trump at the White House Correspondents' Dinner has pleaded not guilty to all charges. Cole Allen is accused of plotting to attack a Washington hotel where hundreds of journalists were attending the dinner in late April. Prosecutors say he was disarmed, but not before a Secret Service agent was shot. The agent was protected by a vest. The suspect has been jailed since the incident. President Trump has rejected Iran's response to a U.S. ceasefire proposal. Writing online yesterday, Trump described Iran's response as, quote, totally unacceptable. A ceasefire remains in place, but Iran is still choking off oil shipping traffic through the Strait of Hormuz. The U.S. has its blockade up of Iranian ports. China has officially confirmed President Trump's visit this week from May 13th through the 15th. The meeting was rescheduled after the war against Iran broke out. NPR's Jennifer Pack reports from Shanghai.
8: Tensions over the war between the U.S. and China have been rising in recent weeks, so it was unclear for a while whether Trump's summit with Chinese leader Xi Jinping would go as planned. China buys the bulk of Iranian oil. U.S. officials want to cut off this economic lifeline for Iran. But the U.S.-China relationship is bigger than the Iran issue. The two are also engaged in escalating tariffs and sanctions. This trip is the first for a U.S. president to China in nearly a decade. China's foreign ministry says the leaders' summit will inject more stability and certainty in a turbulent world. Jennifer Pak, NPR News, Shanghai.
7: Stocks opened mixed this morning as the standoff between the U.S. and Iran pushed oil prices higher. NPR's Scott Horsley reports the Dow Jones Industrial Average rose about 40 points in early trading.
9: Oil prices rose after President Trump called Iran's latest diplomatic gesture totally unacceptable. AAA says retail gasoline prices in the U.S. now average $4.52 for a gallon of regular. Sales of existing homes rose only slightly in April. The National Association of Realtors says sales were up 0.2% from March and flat compared to April of last year. The average selling price was up less than 1% from a year ago at just under $418,000. First-time buyers accounted for a third of the homes sold last month. Mortgage giant Freddie Mac says the average interest rate on a 30-year home loan is now 6.37%. Scott Horsley, NPR News, Washington.
7: The U.S. Army says the remains of a soldier who went missing a week ago in Morocco have been found. First Lieutenant Kendrick Key Jr. had been part of U.S. military exercises. However, Defense Department officials say he was one of two soldiers who fell off a cliff while on a recreational hike. Information about the second missing soldier has not been disclosed. It's NPR.
10: This is WFAE News. I'm Woody Kane. Charlotte City Council meets tonight with several key items on the agenda. During a regular business meeting at 6:30, Council will hold a public hearing on the proposed 2027 budget. City Manager Marcus Jones has recommended a $4.5 billion plan with a 1.89-cent property tax increase, primarily for police and fire departments. In an action review session at 4 p.m., Council members will hear updates on data centers and the transition of the Charlotte Area Transit Authority to the Metropolitan Public Transportation Authority. The Council's Safety Committee meets at noon for an update on a proposal to bring red light traffic cameras back to the city. That discussion was postponed last week when the committee didn't have a quorum. Charlotte begins mandatory water restrictions on Friday. Despite about 2 inches of rain across the area over the past 5 days, the region and the state are still in a significant drought. New figures from the Drought Monitor report are expected Thursday, but forecasters say several inches of steady rain are still needed. Charlotte starts mandatory drought restrictions on Friday. Charlotte FC broke their four-match losing streak over the weekend with a tie. The Crown came back from a 2-0 deficit to tie the game in the second half, but Coach Dean Smith said more of that intensity is needed with a quick turnaround ahead since Charlotte is back on the pitch at home Wednesday night.
11: More consistency. You know, I thought our distances last week were really good. I thought our tempo in what we played was really good. We need to have more of that. We need to have what we had for the first 15, 20 minutes of the second half. You know, they've shown that they can do it, you know, and run until you drop, you know, and then I can change you.
10: Charlotte is eighth in Major League Soccer's Eastern Conference. They'll host seventh place New York City Wednesday night at 7:15. 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
13: This is 1A. I'm Jen White.
14: And I'm Todd Zwillick.
13: Public trust in the Supreme Court has been at a 30-year low for the last few years, according to Pew Research Center. For some time, though, this month marked a turning point. For some, rather, though, this month marked a turning point in the court's legitimacy.
15: Today's decision by this illegitimate Supreme Court majority strikes a blow against the Voting Rights Act, and is designed to undermine the ability of communities of color all across this country to elect their candidate of choice.
13: That's Democratic House Minority Leader Hakeem Jeffries speaking after the Supreme Court decision, Louisiana v. Calais, earlier this month. The ruling undermined a key provision of the Voting Rights Act of 1965, which protected minority voters and sought to prevent racial discrimination in elections.
14: But the effects weren't just in Louisiana. Immediately after the court ruled, Tennessee's GOP-controlled legislature rewrote its congressional map. They dismantled the state's only majority black district and put in a new map that gives Republicans the advantage in all 9 districts in that state ahead of the midterms. Other red states across the South, including Alabama, are now scrambling to redraw their congressional maps as well.
13: A review from The Guardian released last week, however, found that a key point from the Supreme Court decision may be flawed. Justice Samuel Alito's claim that black voter turnout exceeded white voter turnout in 2 of the 5 recent presidential elections, nationally and in Louisiana, was based on misleading data from the Justice Department. This was a crucial data point in Alito's argument that the kind of discrimination the Voting Rights Act was designed to prevent no longer exists.
14: But it's not just voting rights. Recent rulings on abortion, environmental law, even presidential immunity have all helped drive the court's popularity down, and calls for reform for reforming the court up. So for today's installment of our weekly politics series, If You Can Keep It, we explore the arguments for and against reforming the Supreme Court, what that reform could look like, from shorter term limits to expanding the court to restricting the shadow docket, and what's at stake for our democracy.
13: Joining us for this conversation is Kate Shaw. She's a professor of law at the University of Pennsylvania. She also co-hosts the Strict Scrutiny podcast. Professor Shaw, welcome back to the program.
16: Thank you so much for having me. It's good to be here.
13: Also with us is Alicia Bannon. She's the director of the Judiciary Program at the Brennan Center for Justice. Alicia, it's great to have you.
17: Thank you for having me.
13: And Jack Balkin. He's a professor of constitutional law and the First Amendment at Yale Law School. He also served on the Presidential Commission on the Supreme Court. That was a nonpartisan committee established by President Joe Biden to investigate the idea of reforming the Supreme Court. Professor Balkin, welcome to the program.
18: Thanks for having me.
13: And we want to hear from you. Do you trust the current Supreme Court? Tell us why or why not. And if you could reform the court, how would you do it? Email us at 1A@WAMU.org.
14: Well, everybody here, I think, believes the Supreme Court should be reformed in some way. Alicia, let's start with you. Let's start with calls for expanding the court. Walk us through the current debate around increasing the number of justices seated on the court from the 9 we're familiar with. What proposals are we seeing for this? What would they do?
17: Well, there's been a number of different proposals oriented around enlarging the court. I think we've seen some, particularly on the left, call for adding usually 4 seats to the court. So kind of to have 13 seats, which would shift the ideological majority on the court in a liberal direction. There's also been other forms of reform that have been suggested that would be more of a nonpartisan expansion. So kind of adding seats over time, where each president would have an opportunity to add new seats, and you would end up with a much larger court, potentially, 20 plus justices on the court. In that circumstance, most likely the court would then hear cases in panels. There's other versions as well, where maybe you might have a lottery system where judges in the appellate courts would periodically be joining the Supreme Court and hearing cases that way. So there's a number of different kinds of proposals that in one way or another involve changing the the size of the court.
13: Well, as Alicia alluded to, Professor Shaw, right now this push is largely from Democrats and those on the left, people disillusioned with the current composition of the Supreme Court. What problem beyond shifting decisions more to the left would a court expansion solve?
16: You know, I think that in some...
13: We're having a little trouble with Kate's line right now. We'll come back to her. Professor Bakken, let's look at the history a bit here. The number of justices serving on the court has changed several times throughout history. How did we land on nine justices?
18: We landed on nine because the Jacksonians wanted to expand the court from, I think, around six or seven, and they wanted to preserve slavery, so they changed the rules to make sure there was always a majority of people supported slavery on the court. Then during the Civil War, the Republicans came in. They wanted Lincoln to get extra seats, so they gave him, they increased the size to 10. Then after Lincoln was assassinated, Andrew Johnson became president. The Republicans didn't want him to make any appointments. So what they did was they reduced the number of seats.
16: Do you hear me?
13: And so that leads us to this other term, Alicia, court packing. People may have heard it in the news. What is that and how is it different from court expansion?
17: Well, I think many people use court packing to be synonymous to court expansion, that it's a way of adding seats to the court. It's a reference to I think people often think back to President Roosevelt's efforts to expand the court as kind of an example of court packing. There's different kinds of expansion, some of which, as I said, are more or less have more or less of a kind of predictable ideological impact on the court. So I think sometimes people might refer to some forms of court expansion as not a form of packing, or rather it's just sort of increasing the court gradually over time. I think sometimes people have also used court packing to refer to not actual increases in the size of the court, but some of the gamesmanship around the judicial nominations process. So, for example, when President Obama nominated Judge Garland to a seat on the Supreme Court, and then that was held up, he wasn't giving a hearing, and then later President Trump had the opportunity to put a justice on the court. Mm-hmm. Then, under similar circumstances, when Justice Ginsburg passed away, you had the opposite happen, where there was that fast track confirmation of Justice Barrett on the court.
13: So, Professor Shaw, we've got you back now, and I just want to give you a chance to answer that previous question about what issue, beyond shifting the ideological makeup of the Supreme Court, would court expansion solve?
16: Sure. And I'm sorry if I'm going to repeat anything because I missed a couple of minutes. But I think that there's a lot of these reform efforts, I think, are both symbolic and practical in kind of their goal. I mean, symbolic because the court, I think, in our popular imagination is in many ways untouchable. And so the very idea of an active, robust debate in the public and in Congress about the size of the court and about many of these other reform efforts, I think, can have the sort of productive impact of reminding everyone that the court is part of our democratic process. It's a democratically accountable, in many ways, institution. And nothing about it is set in stone, including its size. And so I think that's part of it. And then there are the kind of potentially ideological dimensions that Alicia was just alluding to. But also, it may be that our Supreme Court is actually too small, that nine justices actually isn't the right size. It's been set that way for well over a century. But lots of other Supreme Courts in other kind of comparable nations, India has a Supreme Court, I think, of over 30 justices, the European Court of Justice is close to 40, although there's different kinds of jurists in different roles. And so, you know, it's not a magic number. And I think that it would be good for it to be something that we are more actively debating.
19: Yeah. Well, Professor Bakken, I know that you're skeptical of the idea of expanding the court. Kate Shaw, I think you were skeptical of it and you've come around a little bit. Just briefly, can you explain why you now think this court expansion, court packing, call it what you want, you think it's now a good idea?
16: You know, I think that I still find myself pulled in multiple directions, but I am increasingly of the view that, again, at least a robust dialogue about the possibility and maybe actually pursuing it legislatively, even if you weren't successful, right, to go back to the Roosevelt court packing effort, in many ways, the effort to threaten court packing had its intended effect of stopping the Supreme Court from invalidating democratically elected law after chosen law after law, or democratically implemented law after law. And so I think that the effect of the discourse can be constructive, but I also do think that the court in the last few years in many ways has thrown the separation of powers so badly out of whack that some important countermeasure is now required. I don't think that was the case 10 or 20 years ago, but today I actually do.
19: Professor Balkin, what do you think? I know that you're skeptical. Kate Shaw thinks, I'm putting words in her mouth, that sort of a madman theory might be useful here. Just the threat might reform the court.
18: Oh, yeah. I mean, it obviously the Supreme Court responds to incentives. But if you're asking the question of whether it's a good idea in order to achieve a different ideological balance to increase the size of the court, well, that's going to face any number of logistical problems. You probably need four people to add to the court. You're going to have very limited time to do that. The Senate is going to throw roadblocks in the way. And so what you might get is a situation where you're able to appoint one or two, but then there's another election, change of parties, and then it turns out you get completely different justices from the other party. So your entire point in increasing the size of the court is undermined.
13: We're talking to Jack Balkin and Kate Shaw. They're both law professors. Also with us, Alicia Bannon from the Brennan Center for Justice. We're also hearing from you.
20: To answer the question if we have faith in the Supreme Court, answer is absolutely no. None whatsoever. Past decisions have really done the damage for us, especially as a parent to girls. I have zero faith in Supreme Court.
13: Do you trust the current Supreme Court? Why or why not? And if you could reform the court, how would you do it? Email us at 1a@wamu.org. Coming up, we talk term limits on Supreme Court justices and reforming the shadow docket. I'm Jen White.
19: And I'm Todd Swillick.
13: This is 1A from WAMU and NPR.

0: It's 12:50, and you're listening to Here and Now on 90.7 WFAE. I'm Mike Szymanski. Coming up, as Elon Musk's lawsuit against OpenAI heads into its final week in court, there's more at stake than a feud between two billionaires. Musk wants to force the company to turn back into a nonprofit like it was when he co-founded it. After the break.
1: I think China has the edge because it already has deployed AI so much more than the U.S. has. And it's also important to note that by putting AI everywhere, in these robots, in these driverless cars, it's also generating a bunch of new data all the time that is making these Chinese models even better every single day.
2: I'm Natalie Kitroev. 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
4: It's Here and Now. This is the final week of testimony in a bitter lawsuit between two of Silicon Valley's most powerful men. There's a lot more involved in this case than just airing the grievances of two feuding billionaires. In fact, some say the entire AI industry is at stake. Elon Musk's lawsuit seeks to oust OpenAI's CEO and president Sam Altman and force the company to turn back into a nonprofit like it was when Musk co-founded it. Ina Fried is following this trial. She's chief technology correspondent for Axios, and she joins us regularly to talk about artificial intelligence. Hi, Ina.
5: Hello, good morning.
4: So Musk took the stand last week and says that Sam Altman, the CEO of OpenAI, sold out the company's nonprofit roots in an effort to get rich. He actually says, quote, they stole a charity. What do you think are the main arguments in this case? And then tell us, what is at stake?

0: We're glad to have you with us this afternoon. It's 3:49 and you're listening to BBC News Hour. I'm Mike Szymanski and this is listener supported 90.7 WFAE. Stay with us for all things considered. That's in 10 minutes at 4 o'clock.
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1: It's All Things Considered on WFAE. I'm Nick Della Canale. A group of high school and college students want state lawmakers to crack down on the loosely regulated sales of vaping products. As WUNC's Colin Campbell explains, the legislation has been stalled in the state House and Senate.
2: A bipartisan group of House and Senate legislators filed a bill last year to regulate retailers that sell tobacco and vape products and ban sales to people under age 21. The legislation has been parked for months in the rules committees without a hearing, but recently a group of high school and college students held an advocacy day to push for action. Republican Representative Donnie Loftus is the sponsor of House Bill 430, known as Sully's Law, to honor Solomon Wynn. He was a 15-year-old from New Hanover County who died from complications related to vaping. Loftus says the use of highly addictive vaping products among teenagers is leading to violent incidents across the state.
3: We've now progressed from just a simple vaping issue among teenagers to this is a deadly game among young people. We're here today to say enough is enough. It is way past time for this bill to be moved into the committee process so that North Carolina can feel good about protecting its young teenagers.
2: Halifax County Schools Superintendent Eric Cunningham says he's seeing more behavior problems related to vaping.
4: We are not seeing casual use. We are seeing addiction. Students become aggressive when we take them. Students fight. Students even run out of the building. Students will do almost anything to get that vape pen back. When a young person is willing to risk suspension, arrest, or physical harm for a device, that is addiction. And I have not seen this level of dependency in schools since we were fighting that other epidemic in the 90s.
2: Students with the Tobacco 21 Coalition Youth Council say it's easy for young people to buy vape products. UNC Chapel Hill student Taylor Ward worked next door to a vape shop in high school, and she says she saw kids as young as 10 going inside.
5: There's not much like regulation, or sometimes you don't even, I think all they do is put a sign on the door that says you must be 18, but it doesn't really mean anything.
2: Ward says the lack of regulations can result in products that contain other dangerous substances beyond nicotine.
5: I just think that's the big issue with not having to have a retail permit to sell this, is that there's just no regulation that, kids are kind of being conned into not only developing nicotine addictions, but also addictions to, like, more severe substances.
2: And vape flavors like blue raspberry and strawberry kiwi appeal to kids, says Pranika Sinthal, a student at Lake Norman Charter School.
6: People believe that vaping is a lot less harmless than cigarette use, but vapes also have 20 times more nicotine than cigarettes do.
2: The bill would create a permitting system for retailers that sell tobacco and nicotine products. That provision has support from the state's Alcohol Law Enforcement Agency. Director Brian House says the lack of permits makes it hard to investigate if stores are selling to kids.
7: Right now, we do not have a clear and consistent picture of where nicotine and other potentially dangerous products are being sold across our state. The lack of a structured system makes it difficult to track retailers and ensure accountability.
2: Loftus says lobbying efforts by retail and industry groups are blocking the bill from moving forward.
3: All of these groups have some stake in the game that they want their protected status or class protected. We're past that. We have to figure out what is good for the young people of North Carolina. So I think that's part of the delay, is we need all those people at the table, lock the door, and figure out how we can find areas of agreement to protect these young people.
2: The bill comes as the legislature also considers whether to regulate hemp and THC products. I'm Colin Campbell in Raleigh.
1: 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Good afternoon, I'm Nick Della Canale. Scientists have developed an artificial hearing system that harnesses the brain's ability to amplify certain sounds while tuning out others. And it could lead to better hearing aids. That story is coming up in 6 minutes. And in the next hour, Maria Corina Machado led the Venezuelan opposition to what observers say was a decisive election victory in 2024, but she was forced into hiding overseas.
8: I've been accused of terrorism just because we were able to organize a society and defeat the regime by a landslide.
1: Machado talks about her plans to return to Venezuela soon. That is coming up after the latest news at 5. It's about 10 till 5. Stay with us. 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
9: 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And a new NPR Ipsos poll reveals Americans' evolving attitudes toward the U.S.-China relationship. 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
0: From NPR News, this is All Things Considered. I'm Elsa Chang.
10: And I'm Sasha Pfeiffer. As the price of oil rises, so does the problem of oil rustling, meaning the theft of crude oil. It's a crime that has been part of the Texas oil patch since the earliest days of wildcatters. But today, officials say oil field theft has grown into something far more organized and dangerous and costly. Texas Public
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1: It is 5:48, and you're listening to All Things Considered on 90.7 WFAE and WFAE.org. Good afternoon, I'm Nick Delacanel. Rising food costs have led an increasing number of Americans to patronize budget grocery stores.
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1: 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More on that is coming up in about 20 minutes, and we'll also have the latest news headlines ahead at 6 o'clock. It's 69 degrees and mostly cloudy in Charlotte at the moment. For tonight, expect partly cloudy skies, lows near 48. And then tomorrow should be sunny. Temperatures should feel nice, highs around 76. It's about 10 till 6. Stay tuned. More All Things Considered is coming up on this Monday.
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6: 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I'm Elsa Chang.
7: And I'm Sasha Pfeiffer. College seniors face one of the toughest job markets in years, except for new graduates of SUNY Maritime College in the Bronx. They are entering a field that's practically begging for workers. Steve Kastenbaum reports they're being offered six-figure salaries and large signing bonuses.
8: This is the first ship that's purposely built for training cadets.
9: Captain Tom Murphy is chief of staff at SUNY Maritime College. It's part of New York's public university system. I met up with him on the campus in the Bronx, where the East River meets the Long Island Sound.
10: So can we go on board?
8: Yeah, let's head on.
9: The school is one of six state-run maritime colleges. The ship, the Empire State 7, is massive. It can house 600 students and 100 faculty and crew members. Right now, it's being prepped for an annual summer teaching cruise.
11: On the Empire State, this is a drill.
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2: I think China has the edge because it already has deployed AI so much more than the U.S. has. 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
5: Complex and unprecedented, the Spanish authorities are calling it.
6: Antes del desembarco, asintomáticas.
5: Passengers who'd been stuck aboard the Hanta or maybe Hantavirus-stricken Dutch cruise ship disembarked in the Canary Islands this weekend, prompting the highest-stakes game of where are they now since maybe COVID. Some of the evacuees, American and French, have since tested positive for the virus, and yet public health officials seem remarkably calm.
7: We do have one individual who was taken to the biocontainment unit early this morning, and we assessed that individual. They are doing well.
5: Possibly because this is not the one to freak out over. Coming up on Today Explained from Vox, answers to the age-old question, how bad is it really?

0: Eber, who spent years leading data and AI teams, most recently at Grammarly.
1: The changes happen so quickly that I think it's disorienting for people because we're not used to job families getting disrupted in 2 or 3 months.
0: AI is automating the very skills that tech workers spent their entire careers developing. Weber says the industry is in a collective identity crisis.
1: But I think what is causing a lot of stress for people is that doing more doesn't necessarily create more leverage or impact, right? You're just doing more stuff. And so we don't spend a lot of time on the question, like, what should you actually be doing?
0: To answer that question, Weber decided he needed to do less. He still uses agents, but about a month ago, he stepped back from his full-time executive role to spend more time thinking, writing, and talking to people.
2: That's Marketplace's Megan McCarty-Carino. I'm Stephanie Hughes, and that's Marketplace Tech. This is APM.
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8: From 90.7 WFAE, this is Charlotte Talks. I'm Mike Collins. I'll bet you haven't given much thought lately to Henry David Thoreau. He's the American naturalist, essayist, poet, and philosopher who made a name for himself in the early 19th century. But he continues to speak to today. His most famous work, Walden Pond, is a reflection on simple living and the relationship between humans and nature. Like us, he lived at a time of technological and economic change. He even lived through a pandemic, and like us, that led him to reassess his priorities. What does success look like? What's our duty as citizens? How can we live a good life? Local author Jen McGivney calls Thoreau the hero for our time and shares her thoughts this hour. Charlotte Talks, after the news.
9: Live from NPR News in Washington, I'm Ryland Barton. President Trump heads to China tomorrow, and he's taking a sizable business delegation with him, including some of the biggest names in corporate America. NPR's John Ruich reports this comes during a period of relative calm in the U.S.-China trade relationship.
10: According to the White House, more than a dozen top U.S. executives will be on the trip this week, including Apple's Tim Cook, Boeing CEO Kelly Ortberg, and Elon Musk of Tesla and SpaceX fame. Musk also co-led Trump's Department of Government Efficiency early in his second term. There are financiers in the group, too, from BlackRock, Blackstone, Citigroup, and Goldman Sachs. This trip will be the first to China by a U.S. president since Trump visited during his first term nearly 9 years ago. And while geopolitics loom large, especially the war in Iran, the parade of executives signals an interest in promoting business and potentially striking deals despite a festering trade war. John Ruich, NPR News, Washington.
9: The Treasury Department wants U.S. banks to monitor suspected Iranian money laundering networks. These networks allegedly use funds to smuggle sanctioned oil through shell companies and crypto networks. The U.S. and Iran are at an impasse over ending the war, with the ceasefire growing shaky. President Trump said the ceasefire is on life support after rejecting Tehran's latest proposal. The Supreme Court has paved the way for Alabama to eliminate a congressional district that's represented